We now offer you an Urdu devotional song called Tum Par Lakh Jaan Se Qurbaan.

0: We now bring you readings from the Hadith, records of the sayings and actions of Prophet Muhammad, peace be upon him.
1: Allah's Apostle said, "The reward of deeds depends upon the intention, and every person will get the reward according to what he has intended." So whoever emigrated for Allah and His Apostle, then his emigration was for Allah and His Apostle. And whoever emigrated for worldly benefits or for a woman to marry, his emigration was for what he emigrated for. The Prophet said, "If a man spends on his family with the intention of having a reward from Allah, sincerely for Allah's sake, then it is a kind of almsgiving in reward for him." Allah's Apostle said, "He who makes peace between the people by inventing good information or saying good things is not a liar." Once the people of Quba fought with each other till they threw stones at each other. When Allah's Apostle was informed about it, he said, "Let us go to bring about a reconciliation between them." Once Allah's Apostle heard the loud voices of some opponents quarreling at the door. One of them was appealing to the other to deduct his debt and asking him to be lenient, but the other was saying, "By Allah, I will not do so." Allah's Apostle went out to them and said, "Who is the one who was swearing by Allah that he would not do a favor?" That man said, "I am that person. O Allah's Apostle, I will give my opponent whatever he wishes." A man came to Allah's Apostle and said, "O Allah's Apostle, who is more entitled to be treated with the best companionship by me?" The Prophet said, "Your mother." The man said, "Who is next?" The Prophet said, "Your mother." The man further said, "Who is next?" The Prophet replied, "Your mother." The man asked for the fourth time, "Who is next?" The Prophet said, "Your father." Allah's Apostle said, "While a man was walking on a road, he became very thirsty. Then he came across a well, got down into it, drank the water, and then came out. Meanwhile, he saw a dog panting and licking mud because of excessive thirst. The man said to himself, "This dog is suffering from the same state of thirst as I did." So he went down the well again and filled his shoe with water and held it in his mouth and watered the dog. Allah thanked him for that deed and forgave him. The people asked, "O Allah's Apostle, is there a reward for us in serving the animals?" He said, "Yes, there is a reward for serving any living being."
2: Our next Urdu song is called Yah Sha-e Umam.

0: We now continue with our readings from the Hadith, the sayings and deeds of Prophet Muhammad, peace be upon him.
1: Allah's Apostle said, "You see the believers as regards their being merciful among themselves, and showing love among themselves, and being kind, resembling one body, so that if any part of the body is not well, then the whole body shares the sleeplessness and fever with it." The Prophet said, "Gabriel continued to recommend me about treating my neighbors kindly and politely, so much so that I thought he would order me to make them my heirs." The Prophet said, "Anybody who believes in Allah on the last day should serve his neighbor generously, and anybody who believes in Allah on the last day should serve his guest generously by giving him his reward." It was asked, "What is his reward, O Allah's Apostle?" He said, "To be entertained generously for a day and a night with high quality of food, and the guest has the right to be entertained for 3 days with ordinary food, and if he stays longer, what he will be provided with will be regarded as a charitable gift. And anybody who believes in Allah and the last day should talk what is good or keep quiet." The Prophet said, "On every Muslim there is enjoined compulsory alms." The people said, "If one has nothing..." He said, "He should work with his hands so that he may benefit himself and give in charity." They said, "What if he cannot work or does not work?" He said, "Then he should help the oppressed, unhappy person by word or action or both." They said, "If he does not do this..." He said, "Then he should enjoin what is good." They said, "What if he does not do that?" He said, "Then he should refrain from doing evil, for that will be considered for him as charity." A woman brought a special sheet to the Prophet and said, "O Allah's Apostle, I have brought it so that you may wear it." So the Prophet took it, because he was in need of it, and wore it. A man among his companions, seeing him wearing it, said, "O Allah's Apostle, please give it to me to wear." The Prophet said, "Yes," and gave him that sheet. When the Prophet left, the man was blamed by his companions, who said, "It was not correct on your part to ask the Prophet for it, while you know that he took it because he was in need of it, and you also know that the Prophet never turns down anybody's request that he might be asked for." That man said, "I just wanted to have its blessings, as the Prophet had put it on, so I hoped that I might be shrouded in it."
2: The following song is called True Love, which speaks of God's love and following the righteous path.

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That brings us to the end of this edition of Moments of Oneness. We will be back tomorrow at the same time and hope you will join us for an enlightening collection from another world faith.

Om Sri Sai Ram, humble pranams at the lotus feet of Bhagwan Baba. This is Radio Sai Global Harmony, bringing you the message of Bhagwan Sri Satya Sai Baba. Greetings to all our listeners on this 9th day of October, 2026. 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
1: 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How to overcome such hurdles? Who can help and guide us in this endeavor? Bhagwan Baba guides us all on these challenges of life in a divine discourse delivered in the Purnachandra Auditorium in Prashanti Nilayam during the Dasara celebrations on the 12th of October 1986.

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2: Sai Ram, dear listeners, welcome to this week's episode of Radio Sai Answering Booth. This is Prem, your friend from Team Radio Sai, and it's a happening week here in Prashanthi. Being in the middle of all this only fills us with immense gratitude. The very thought that Swami found our lives worthy to be touched by His love makes life itself so meaningful, isn't it? With that grateful thought, let us offer our most humble pranams at the lotus feet of our beloved Bhagwan. Heading to our program, I have a couple of interesting questions from a listener today. They are general questions, but quite important nevertheless. And in a way, it's a continuation of what we had spoken last week. But before we get to that, I have a quote from an American politician, Brad Henry. I quote, "A good teacher can inspire hope, ignite the imagination, and instill love of learning." End of quote. The quote explains the nature of a good teacher, but doesn't it hold true even for the universal teacher? Just that what he inspires in us is not just any sort of simple hope, but the hope and confidence to reach the ultimate. I recall what Swami was saying in one of his Samukos discourses that we had taken up as part of the Shravanam Mananam series. Swami spoke at length about the tedious nature of the spiritual path and how it calls for intense focus and diligence. But he concluded by saying, that does not mean that you cannot aspire to reach those heights. He assured us by saying that every one of the sages who had reached the highest were humans just like us. You must believe that if they can, so can you, Swami said. This was the universal master giving us the hope. Swami telling us that he believes in us, that he believes that we have it in us. That is what a good teacher does. He does not give us a false idea of the simplicity of the task at hand, but he encourages us and enthuses us. A good teacher ignites the imagination and instills love of learning. A good teacher does not merely take us through the course, which we will anyway go through. He or she is not a replacement for the course material, isn't it? A good teacher fills us with awe and imagination, makes us see the sparkle we can miss otherwise, thereby making us alive to the opportunities to break from the linear growth curve and progress exponentially. And that has to be done by inspiring a love for learning. Swami often tells us, be prepared to face challenges and tribulations because they are opportunities to learn. Just as a student must be eager to take a test or examination, a sadhaka must delight when he or she has to face challenges, Swami would say. We must develop that love for learning and progressing. So, dear listeners, if you are a teacher, see if you are doing all of these points that we mentioned. But we all are students, so when Swami tries to inculcate these ideas and thoughts in us, let us see how eager we are to absorb them. That is probably the best Guru Dakshina we can give our Swami. So before we progress, permit me to read that quote by Brad Henry one more time. I quote, "A good teacher can inspire hope, ignite the imagination, and instill love of learning."

0: Let's then head to the question that we have for this week. As I said, it's a question from a listener, but it's a couple of questions actually, interrelated nevertheless. I have Sister Sumana reading out the question for us. The question is from Sister Yasho from Sydney. So let's listen to the question and let's see what answer we can come up with.
1: Sairam, thank you for your show, The Answering Booth. I have two questions. First, Swami says, don't waste time. What is most important is the present. It is omnipresent. Could you please explain this statement? And second, when we meditate, do we look or do we listen to our inner self? Thank you, Sairam.
0: Thank you, Sister, for that question, and thank you, Sister Sumana, for reading it out for us. As you would have understood, the question is about a very important aspect of Swami's message where Swami says, live in the present. Of course, he would say that, you know, the present is the most important. Don't waste time. This is not an ordinary present. This is an omnipresent. So that's the first part of the question that the listener wants clarity about. And the second one is, of course, when we meditate, do we look or do we listen to our inner self? Though both of these questions appear to be a little distinct and different from each other, I think there is a way by which they're connected. And I don't know if the listener was aware of this when she asked this question. Maybe she was. But I was quite surprised, even as I was preparing this answer, that there's a beautiful connection between the two questions. And of course, more interestingly than that, it's a continuation of what we were speaking last week. When I was answering the question last week about how do we remain cheerful, I was explaining how being in the present, living in the present is one of the ways of doing that. And I had also mentioned that I have a question on living in the present coming up. I wasn't aware that it's going to be just the next week. So in a way, it's good because we are able to continue that topic that we had taken up last week without a break. I had spoken about living in the present quite some time back. I think probably the 10th episode of Answering Booth, if I'm not got mistaken, was on this question of how do we live in the present? And the question was about specifically, how can you not think about the past or how can you not think about the future? How is it possible to live in the present without thinking about the past and future? And that's what I'd spoken about. I'd spoken very briefly in that context. And even as I was answering that question, I said, I will dwell on it deeper if I have the opportunity in the form of another question. And so here it is. Probably to start off by giving a context of what was it that I spoke of last week where I mentioned that living in the present? It was about, we were talking about how we have to keep ourselves preoccupied to remain cheerful. And there are more chances that we will be preoccupied if we live in the present, or it's both ways. We will live more in the present if we keep ourselves preoccupied, especially if we keep our mind preoccupied. And that was one of the key ways of remaining all fresh and cheerful all the while. Now, this idea of what Swami says, this is not a present, this is an omnipresent. I think ever since the first time I heard Swami saying this in a discourse, I was very, very thrilled by this idea of this is not a present, this is omnipresent. Because it's a very interesting idea. Let me start by quoting a Chinnakatha, which Swami would say, a very interesting Chinnakatha, where the story goes that Yudhishthira, he's giving away stuff in charity. There's a huge line in front of him. And he's giving away gold and food and all of that in charity. And I think something happens. Either it's the time for the evening sandhya or the material that he has for distributing is over. And there is a person in front of him, the last person in front of him, he does not have anything to give him. I think that's what it is. He doesn't have anything to give him at that moment. So Yudhishthira tells this Brahmin who is standing in front of him that, sir, please come back tomorrow. I don't have anything to give you. I will give you charity tomorrow. So Bhima, who is there to see the sight, apparently he goes around and orders for a feast. He says, come, let's celebrate. And he calls the ministers and say, let's have a big feast. And there's celebrations, the festivity. And Yudhishthira is wondering what happened. What is all this festivity about? And so he comes and asks Bhima what is going on. So then Bhima tells everybody, you know, my brother Yudhishthira, he has conquered the future. He has conquered time. And Yudhishthira is wondering, what is all this about? Then Bhima tells that he has asked this Brahmin to come tomorrow. And my brother seems to be so sure that he is going to be alive tomorrow and he'll be there to give this charity tomorrow. So it means that my brother has conquered time and he has transcended the past, present and future. And that's when Swami would say Yudhishthira realizes the mistake of putting away good work into future, the future which is uncertain. That's what Swami would say, that the future is so uncertain and the past is something which has gone past. There is no way we're going to be able to get back to it. The only thing we can be sure of is this very moment when we are alive. The next moment, what would happen to us? The next day, what would happen to us? The next hour, what would happen to us? We have no clue. Right now, we are alive and that's all we can be sure of, right? Similarly, how much ever we try, we cannot go even one fraction of a second to the past. That's the reality of life, right? Even if you were to say that in the future we start, the science progresses so much and we start time travel, let's say that becomes possible. You might travel to someone's past, but as Swami would say, that even in a classroom when teacher calls out who is there in the class or, you know, takes an attendance call, you say, I am present, right? So Swami would say that you are present there and that's why you can say, I am present. So even if we were to do a time travel, it means that we are present in that past of somebody or in a past of some other time. So even if we were to be in the past, we have to be in that moment. It's a present for us. I don't know if I'm making that clear. So the idea of present itself is closely related to existence. That's why I'm saying that right now I'm alive and I can talk about the present. I don't know about the next moment. I can't say anything about the past moment because it's gone. I can only say that I was alive. But right now is the only moment which is there in my disposal. So there's a very strong connection between this idea of existence and the idea or the concept of now or the present. That's a larger idea. I think I'll come to that right in the end of it. The point is, you know, we can be sure only of the present moment. That is the reality. We can act only in the present moment. We can dream of the future, muse about the past, but both of that we are doing only right now, right? So all through our life, we are only living in the present. Whether are we living in the present in the sense that Swami is speaking, well, that we'll look at it shortly now, but we are living in the present. We are alive in the present. So our entire life is nothing but a series of presents strung together, if I could put it that way, right? So we are constantly only living in the present, and as long as we live, we are only going to live in moments and moments and moments after presents which are going to come. And that is why Swami says it's an omnipresent, that whichever part of your life you take, whichever aspect of your life, whether it's your childhood, your youth, your old age, each one of it is nothing but a present moment, right? So that's why Swami says it's not an ordinary present, it's omnipresent, because that's all is. The idea of past and future is only in our mind, right? We have nothing but the present. It's a very, very beautiful concept that Swami says. It's not an ordinary present, that it is an omnipresent, because that is all that exists. The past and future, future is uncertain, the past is gone. As Swami would say, all we have is nothing but the present. So even if I am lost in thoughts of the past, they are only thoughts of the past in the present. Even if I am dreaming of the future, they are nothing but thoughts of the future, but in the present, right? So that is why Swami says all that we have is present, and we are only living through different moments of now. And that's why it's not an ordinary present, it's omnipresent, it's everywhere. Everybody is only living in the present at that given precise moment. Now the question is, in what context does Swami speak about living in the present? The concept of now, the concept of present, as I'll try to explain as we go through the answers, has got multiple layers of meanings to that. It might be of interest intellectually to us, it might be of interest because it's interesting to understand how our idea of living in the present itself changes if we look at it from different angles. But I think what is more important for us is to see in what context Swami says live in the present, in what context Swami says don't waste time, right? That's what's important to us. So I think we'll dwell as much as possible on that topic before we go a little deeper into this idea of time and what we call the present moment also. I'd mentioned last week that Swami wants us to be happy. That, you know, if I said that being cheerful is a choice, and why do we as Swami's devotees need to be cheerful? It's because Swami wants us to be cheerful, right? And whenever Swami speaks about this idea that he wants us to be happy, there is this very beautiful verse from the Bhagavad Gita that Swami would often quote. And I'm sure you must have heard it from Swami if you've heard Swami's discourses, where Swami quotes this verse from the 12th chapter. In fact, 12th chapter happens to be one of the chapters which Swami quotes a lot from. One of my colleagues, Brother Sai Prakash, who's from the primary school, he would say that even in the primary school, they were taught only the 12th chapter by heart. That was Swami's instruction, because Swami was so fond of the 12th chapter. Those of you who are not very familiar with the Bhagavad Gita, the 12th chapter is about the description of a devotee, right? It's a very, very beautiful chapter. It's about bhakti yoga. So this particular verse which Swami quotes from the 12th chapter goes, Anapeksha suchir daksha udasino gatavyataha sarvarambha parityagi yomad bhakta same priya. A lot of the verses in this chapter end with his last line, yomad bhakta same priya. That devotee of mine is dear to me. That's the meaning of that last line. So all the shlokas which end with that devotee is dear to me is nothing but the shloka as a description of what a devotee should be. So this particular shloka why Swami quotes. I'll come to the other words later, but the working phrase for us is udasino gatavyata. Who are those devotees who are dear to me? Swami says udasino gatavyata. Udasino means the one who is free of any concerns, who is actually detached, who is not pulled by the possibilities of the moment or finding one possibility more likable than the other. A certain sense of detachment, a certain sense of being free from concern. So udasina and gatavyata is one who is not distressed, right? One who is free from distress. So Swami would say that devotee who is not concerned about whether he is successful or a failure, or he's going to see profit or he's going to see loss, and the one who is a gatavyata, who is not distressed, Swami says, yomad bhakta same priya. Such a devotee is dear to me. And that's why I had mentioned last week that we need to choose to be cheerful, because that's what Swami expects from us. And Swami, of course, goes on to say that you can develop this quality of udasina and gatavyata if you live in the present. If you do not brood over the past, and if you are able to keep yourself away from the worry of the future, then you can develop these two qualities of being unconcerned and being cheerful all the time, right? And Swami says that these are two things that actually stop you from being cheerful. Worry about the past or brooding over the past and being concerned about the future. And probably a small plug-in here. We have a beautiful article which is a transcript of a talk given by Dr. Goldstein. Now it must be available on the website. There he mentions a very beautiful incident of, how he, the first time when he came to Swami, he had this first darshan in Dharmakshetra in Bombay, I think, and then Swami asks him to come to Vrindavan, and then from Vrindavan they come to Prashanti Nilayam. And one of those occasions when Swami has called him for an interview, he comes out of the interview room and sits in the bhajan. He says that there is a sense of inexplicable joy that is welling up in his heart, because this idea that I have come to Swami, there's nothing more to seek, there's nothing more to achieve in life. This is the end of the journey. That sort of a feeling he's filled with. He's saying that I was so happy, I was so joyous, my heart would have burst with happiness. That's the kind of feeling that he was having. And even as Swami had completed that interview, he came and sat outside for the bhajans. And he was saying that as the bhajans were progressing, he started thinking about his past and whatever he had done over the years. He was saying that I had done a lot of things which I was not very proud of, which I would not like to speak about. So he said that thoughts about those things that he had indulged in started making him feel very, very guilty. And he said, oh God, I don't deserve to be close to Swami. I don't deserve Swami's love. And when this thought started coming, he started thinking about all the things in the past, and he started choking up, and he started crying. He burst out into tears, and he was sitting in the bhajan all by himself. He didn't speak to anybody. The bhajans were going on. For anybody else who looks at him must have thought that he's just overwhelmed with the bhajans, or he's just moved with the bhajans being sung. But he was actually in this state of mind. And even as he was sobbing like this, he feels a warm hand on his shoulder. He turns back. It's Swami standing there. Swami has apparently come from the back door and has come up to him. And he looks up to Swami all teary-eyed. And Swami bends down and very softly and swiftly Swami says, let go of the past, let go of the past, and walks away. Right? And so he goes on to say that that's one of the most important lessons that he had learned from Swami. It clearly, it's an incident that, you know, here is this joy welling up in your heart that you've come to Swami, the very thought that you're in Swami's presence. I think it happens to so many of us. You can so much relate to that, isn't it? When you have that joy, suddenly that joy is taken away because we are lost in the past. We are thinking about something in the past, either something we have done wrong or something that we feel that we should have got, we have not got, or something that which didn't go right. Whatever it is, something in the past comes and it literally steals away this happiness which is welling up in our heart. So that's why Swami is saying that if you want to develop these qualities of Udasina and Gatavyata, one of the things that you have to do is let go of the past, because there's nothing that you can do in the present that can change your past. There's nothing that you can do which will correct or better what you've done in the past. Right? And similarly, when you're talking about the future, Swami says it's absolutely uncertain, as I was telling about the Chinnakatha. The next moment we don't know if we'll be alive to say that I'm present now, right? We have no clue. We can be only sure of the moment that we are in right now, right? So when something is absolutely not in your hand, why bother about that? So Swami would say, do the right thing that has to be done right now, and that will automatically take care of the future. There's nothing more you can do about the future. Just make the present perfect, right? So this brings up the question which often confuses us. I don't know about the listeners. It would often confuse me whenever Swami speaks about living in the present. Does that mean that we completely forget the past and be completely unconcerned about the future? Is that what living in the present means? Let me seize the moment and let me give myself to all the revelry and merrymaking. Is that what living in the present is about? Saying that I don't worry about tomorrow. And some people live their life like that. Who wants to save for tomorrow? And let's live our life today and let's make merry. Is that the kind of life, or completely forget about the past? There are many, many people who are suffering from all sorts of memory loss problems. There are people who have memory for only 5 minutes, or there are people who every day wake up with their memory wiped out when they wake up in the next morning. These are all documented cases, right? Does that mean that they are living in the present? Does that mean that you completely forget what happens in the past? So that's why I thought it's very important to understand what living in the present means. It does not mean completely being unconcerned about the past and the future. Swami says that the present is like a seed, right? And it's a beautiful idea of what a seed is. You know, if you look at it, here is this tiny seed which has come from this huge, massive tree. But in the seed, it contains all the wisdom of this seed, all the wisdom of this tree. You know, you have a tree which is, say, if you go into the forests of Amazon and some of those very exotic forests, you have trees which grow really tall, right? The trees which grow probably up to 40 feet or even higher, maybe 60, 70 feet. You have these tall trees. And that tree, imagine, it gives out this one seed. And in this tiny seed, which is not even 1% of the size of that tree, it contains the wisdom of that tree. It contains this entire code as to when it has to give out leaves, when it has to spread out its roots, and what it has to draw from the roots, what it has to draw through the leaves, when it has to start flowering. The idea of seasons is there in this little seed. So the entire wisdom of a huge tree is coded into this tiny seed, right? And it's not only the idea, the wisdom of this one tree, it's the wisdom of evolution itself, right? Thousands and thousands of years, and millions of years a tree takes to undergo the process of evolution. So all of this wisdom is contained in this one tiny seed. And at the same time, it's this seed which is going to one day become a tree of that size, right? Which means it contains the future too. It contains all the wisdom and knowledge of a past tree, as well as it contains all the vitality of a future tree. And that's what makes a seed very, very important. And that's why Swami akins the present to a seed, right? That's why Swami is giving so much more importance to the idea of the seed, because it contains the wisdom of the past and it contains the promise of the future. If not for that, the seed is nothing but a piece of dust, right? That's what makes this seed important. And similarly, that is what makes our present important, because this present represents the collective wisdom of all the past moments, right? And at the same time, what we do in the present moment is what is going to sprout as our future. So certainly the learning from the past has to be brought forward to enrich the present. whatever we have learned, whatever knowledge we have collected, whatever experientially we have learned, it enriches the present. It empowers you in the present to take the right decision, right? But if we were talking about worrying about the past or brooding over the past, that is when it weakens the present moment, right? It kind of makes you lose the opportunity of the present. So the idea is bring from the past that which enriches the present and stop bringing from the past that which weakens your present moment. So brooding and regretting is a waste of the present opportunity. But repentance and resolving to make amends to mistakes that we have done in the past is a way by which we enrich the present, right? If you look at us in Radio Sai, we are constantly only talking about the past, right? We are talking about 1960s Swami did this, 1940s Swami did this, 40 years back Swami did this, and he traveled to this place. So much so that I think one of the listeners wrote back to us that we are all stuck up in the past. Literally, he was a little upset with us. He said, you're all so stuck up in the past, you're not doing anything in the present. So much is happening in the Sai world. So many people are doing seva. You're not reporting all of that. You people seem to be stuck in the past. Well, I think to an extent what he said was right. But the idea of going back to the past of especially somebody like Swami in life is, you know, when we think about Swami and think about Swami's actions and whatever Swami has spoken and whatever Swami has done, Swami says, my life is my message. That enriches what we are in the present moment, isn't it? So the learning and whatever is there from the past that we can bring, the wisdom from the past, empowers the present. And most certainly, that aspect of bringing the past is important. You use the present more better in that sense. Similarly, the future, you know, I have this seed in my hand, let's say, and I'm thinking that this seed is going to one day become a tree, and this tree which grows up into this huge tree, it's going to give up 1,000 more seeds, and each one of those 1,000 seeds are going to give me as many trees, and they are going to multiply. And then I think that at the end of 30, 40 years, I'm going to have a huge orchard, and then I can make this business, and I can probably open a natural park or whatever it is. Now, if I'm doing that, I'm actually daydreaming, right? That's what Swami would say. It's nothing but building castles in the air, right? Swami says dreaming like that and making plans is making you miss the moment. And that is what is not right when you're talking about getting lost in the future. Now, what you really have to do is you have the seed in your hand. All that you have to do is just plant that seed, water it, nurture it. The future will take care of itself. Whatever you're dreaming of is bound to happen by itself. And when that future becomes the present, we'll think about what we can do then. And that's what Swami says. So essence of what Swami is saying in this regard of living in the present is, do what is to be done right now in the present moment as perfectly as possible without wasting time on brooding or over planning. Right? That is the idea of what Swami says. When Swami says the present is omnipresent and don't waste the present, that is the most important thing that Swami is trying to tell us, that don't waste this present worrying or over planning. Just ensure that you're doing this present perfectly. And that's why even when I'm saying that we talk about Swami's past and all that, there's one way in which any form of sadhana, especially any form of devotional remembrance, makes the present perfect by itself. You don't think of or you don't do any sadhana in the present with the idea of what it's going to give you in the future. Swami says that sadhana is not perfect. Sadhana is perfect if it is done just to fulfill that moment. So if we are lost in thoughts of Swami, I saw Swami 20 years ago, but I'm sitting today and thinking of Swami, it is not me being lost in the past and wasting this moment. This moment becomes complete in that contemplation. That is the essence of sadhana. I don't know, probably we'll touch upon that also towards the end. But coming back to this idea of what Swami says of living in the present and how you live in the present, this is actually the essence of what we refer to as karma yoga, isn't it? Right? Going back to that Gita Shloka and the other points that Swami mentions there, you know, the Gita Shloka says, anapeksha, remain non-attached to the outcome, right? That's the meaning of the word anapeksha. And Swami is saying, daksha. Daksha means skillfulness, right? To do whatever you're doing with utmost ability, put all your abilities and bring the best of your possible. And Swami would say that, yoga karmasu kaushalam, right? Yoga is nothing but doing whatever you're doing perfectly. That itself is yoga. So Swami is saying that daksha, that idea of doing whatever you do perfectly, Sarvarambha Parityagi. That is nothing but one who has given up the endeavor for a certain result. It is not somebody who has stopped acting, but one who has stopped acting with a result in mind. That's what is the quality of Sarvarambha Parityagi. And finally, Swami says Suchir. Suchir is purity, inner and outer purity, Swami would say. Right? The last point that Swami makes, the point of Suchir, is very important because that's what decides what makes the present perfect. Now, if I were to think that life is all about pleasure seeking, then I will think that filling this moment, the present moment, with pleasure is what is making this moment perfect, right? That's the mistake that most of us tend to do. That, you know, why worry about the future? Why worry about the past? Let's enjoy in this moment. Because if we think that life is meant for enjoyment, then we will think that living in the present is living for pleasures and living for enjoyment. That's why the quality of Suchir is very important. When you're pure enough to see the purpose of life, then you will try to ensure that the present is occupied with the purpose for which this present is given to you, right? You define living in the moment. It is making the best use of the present, enriching it with the wisdom from the past, and defining it with the highest purpose that it is heading to. And act in the present using all the faculties completely involved and employing all the skills that are at our disposal. Now, this idea of being completely involved, I think that is again something which we need to talk a little about, because that is also a very important aspect of living in the present. Because whenever we speak about living in the present, a word which we often tend to use is mindfulness, right? It's probably come from the Zen philosophy, where you're able to give all your concentration and abilities and thinking and all of that for that one act that you're doing. You're not letting your mind go all the way. And they talk about mindfulness in everything. Even if you're eating your meal, even if you're washing your clothes, even if you're just walking past the woods. All the thing, you do it as completely involved with all your abilities as possible. So that idea of doing it complete involvement with complete mindfulness is itself the idea of living in the moment. So when do we give our undivided attention to anything that we do? We don't do everything with mindfulness, but we do a few things with mindfulness. What are those things that we tend to do with mindfulness? One is, if that activity is of immense interest to us, or if it is of complete importance to us, right? If we give a lot of importance to a particular activity that we're doing, we'll automatically give all our attention to it and we'll do it perfectly, right? If there's something that we are fond of doing, that's what I had referred to even in the last week's answer. One of the ways to be living in the present is do something that you like. You automatically get absorbed in that moment doing that activity. So one way is, if you're doing something that you are very fond of or you think is very important. The other way that you tend to get drawn completely into an activity is when the situation forces you to focus like that. And what is the best example you can think of that? There's an examination tomorrow and you have a huge syllabus to cover. That pressure automatically makes you focus on what you're doing. If I have to talk from my point of view, if there's a talk this evening or if there's a talk tomorrow morning, automatically, I shut myself from all the other distractions. I'm thinking about what am I going to convey tomorrow, and it becomes so very easy to focus. So the situation makes me so mindful in that sense, right? So when the situation is defining how much of our attention we give, actually it is defining our idea of the present itself. When I say present, the concept of present could be this very second, it could be this hour, or it could be this day, right? I'm talking about today as the present. Or I could be talking about this nanosecond as a present. It could be different. And this difference in our mind, how we perceive the present as, depends on, as I said, most often than not, on the situation that we are in, right? Let's say it's a very leisurely weekend. We keep aside some kind of work for us and we want to just accomplish it. We spread it across the day and we do it at our leisure, right? There's no hurry in completing it, or there's no stress in completing it. I might have thought that I'll do 4 works in the afternoon, in the morning, and 4 other works in the afternoon, but I might end up doing only 2 in the morning, but I'm not really stressed out. I end up doing 6 in the evening and I complete the task, right? It's just about a choice of how I spread the work around this day, which I call now, right now, right? I'm defining the present moment as today. And I have a certain work to finish it, and I don't mind how I spread it out across the work. But the same thing, we focus on the work when there is an emergency. Consider something like a medical emergency. When there's a medical emergency, there's an accident that has occurred. They often refer to that 1 hour after an accident has happened as a golden hour. Because there are a lot of things that if in the form of first aid or in the form of some kind of medical assistance is given in that 1 hour, you have chances of saving that person's life any number of times more than you could. The chances are to save that person's life, say 1 hour later or 2 hours later. Right? That's why they refer to that 1 hour as a golden hour. So in a situation like that, that becomes your present. I have 1 hour and I have to get myself to do all of these things. Right? I have to get myself to finish all of these things. Or it need not necessarily be something so critical like that. I'm sure some of our mothers and sisters will be able to understand the idea of cooking. You know, when you're cooking, you have precise timelines, right? When something is boiling, you need to put something. When something is getting fried, you need to put something and get done with that. Right? You have precise moments where you have to finish certain tasks. When that is there, automatically it draws all your attention. It draws all your skills, all your thinking and all your reasoning. Everything is focused on that particular activity that you're doing. So many times we find that when under some kind of stress, right, when especially when in a situation where it calls our attention so very immediately, we automatically or without effort, we are actually living in that moment, right? Problem with this idea of living in dealing with stressful situations is, especially in modern day life, you know, you're living in a corporate life, a lot of deadlines to meet, you've got 2-3 things doing. There are some people who do 2-3 jobs. There's so many of our mothers who work and they come back and do it, work at home. All of these things, what it does is we are actually going from one stressful moment to the other, right? And when that happens, we are not able to focus on that particular activity which we do because at the end of the day, your mind really becomes tired. You're not able to give yourself completely to one particular activity that you're doing. And the reason for that is, I think we are not, as Swami would often call our attention to this, we are not practicing living in the present when there is no urgency in life. We are practicing living in the present, or rather we are not willfully practicing, we are forced to practice living in the present when we are going through these stressful situations in life. Let me give an example of, you know, how you can learn to practice this idea of living in the present, and that reflects when we are really in a situation where we are forced to live in the present. This is again an example I always find myself giving whenever I'm talking about focus, whenever I'm talking about practice and getting that focus in that one moment. Observe any sports person or who's in highly competitive sports, sports like cricket or tennis or football or basketball, or you know, you have any number of these competitive sports where you have to make some very, very quick decisions in split seconds and also execute them, right? There are two abilities involved when you're talking about a sportsman who's in that situation. One is the ability to comprehend the situation completely and know what should be the response for that particular situation you're stuck in. And the second is the body should instantly follow the cue of the mind. Whatever the mind decides as the action that needs to be done at that precise moment, the body should be able to readily follow, right? So a sportsperson's training typically involves both of these. Complete control and sync between the mind and the body, and what is the appropriate response for each situation. These are the two things that a sportsman trains to inculcate, right? And this training happens, first of all, in leisure, right? In cricket, we call it net practice. In tennis, you have the wall practice. So each one of these where you're put in a controlled environment, in a leisurely environment, and you learn to practice this, the coordination between the mind and the body and the response for different situations. So first of all, you're put in a situation where you learn it leisurely, and then you're put in probably competitions which are not so important, right? They're not so very significant in your career, but they give you an opportunity to learn. We call that match practice in some of the games, right? So in this way, you're actually learning these two very important abilities, but you're learning it in leisure. And I think this is the challenge that we face in everyday life. When Swami would say that you should not think of the past and the future, live in the moment, we all do that when under stress, right? As I was explaining. And imagine any emergency situation, you're about to hit a vehicle on the road or any impulsive action that you have to perform. At such a time, your mind is forced to dwell in that moment and not think about the past and think about the future. In fact, the biological process in the body is that it cuts the mind from connecting to the past and the future. It has to draw whatever it can from that present moment, what the mind can think, right? So your mind is forced to dwell in that moment alone, and it does not have the time and ability to think about the past or the future. So the whole challenge is, can we ensure that we will do the most perfect action and make the most precise decision even when our concept of now has become so very pinpoint in the case of an emergency or you're driving on the road, right? It sounds like something mumbo jumbo I'm saying, but we don't realize that this is what we do. This is what we do when we learn to drive a car. This is what we do when we started learning to drive a bicycle. This is what we did when we learned to even try to walk, right? These are the things which we've learned effortlessly. In leisure, you learn what is the right thing to do in different situations, and you keep practicing it so much, it becomes so much a part of you that you start doing it spontaneously. So when we're talking about the spiritual path and living in the now, the question is, in other words, can we become spontaneously noble? Right? Can we do the right thing at any given opportunity, at any given situation, even if we cannot draw from the past and the future at that particular moment, right? And this can only be achieved if in leisure we practice doing the right thing, right? Going back to the example of the sportsmen and how they carry themselves about, observe any professional sports person, you know, who's doing something very leisurely, right? You know, at a moment, you know, when they're playing a game, like when the rally is going on in a tennis, that's a different thing. Or when the rally is going on in a shuttle badminton match, that's a different thing. But observe them when they are between the rallies, or in a cricket match when a bowler has finished his bowling and he's walking back to his run-up. At that moment of leisure, if you were to observe the way they collect the ball or pick up the shuttlecock or how they dribble about the ball, you know, be it a football or a basketball or whatever it is, you would find that in that leisure they would find, I mean, they will not even be making any effort to properly catch a ball or lift a ball up. They would do it so effortlessly because I think in many ways you can see that they've mastered the art of responding in a critical time with the right response, and doing it under no stress situation becomes all the more easy, right? So they're constantly doing the right thing, responding the right way. If suddenly a ball is thrown at them, or if they want to pick up the ball from something, when there is no stress, when they are at leisure, even at that time, they find this, the body mind, the coordination is so perfect, and their response to different situation becomes so very effortless. I think that's what Swami expects when we're talking about goodness, right action, the performance of our dharma, where it requires no deliberation from our past. You know, we don't think about what happened in our past or what is going to be the result. You will be effortlessly doing what is the right thing to be done at that moment. So to achieve that, first of all, as Swami says, purity and unity of thought, word and deed. That's when you have this perfect sync between what you think and what you do and what you say, and the ability to completely focus in the moment, only bringing forward the lessons from the past if necessary, and considering the future only to define perfectly what is the role of the present, right? And when we do this in leisure, and when we are doing it, as Swami would say, again, quoting from the Bhagavad Gita, Swami would say, Abhyasa and Vairagya, Swami would say, are two important tools on the spiritual path. When you constantly practice this, living in the present at a leisurely time, even when you're doing something very mundane, if you're able to focus all your faculties in that particular act that you're doing, there's no emergency which is making you do that, but you're doing that willfully as a practice. Swami says, you start making more and more of your present moments perfect, right? And I think this is where the second question that you spoke about comes into picture, right? You asked about meditation. What happens when we start meditating? Swami would often say that meditation is a three-step process. Again, I've spoken a couple of times about this idea of meditation. Swami would say it's concentration, contemplation, and meditation, right? And concentration is the ability to focus on one thing at a time. Swami would say from multi-pointedness, you bring your mind to this one-pointedness, your ability to think about one thing, focus on one thing, right? So when we start the process of meditation, the first step is concentration, right? But contemplation, Swami says, is the ability to completely detach yourself from the surrounding and focus. It's a little higher than concentration. Concentration is everything is around you, but you choose to focus on one thing. Swami says contemplation is you literally remove yourself from everything around. That's what Swami would, you know, give an example of Arjuna when he's taking focus on his target. He says, I can't see anything else. I'm seeing only the target. That's because it's a very advanced stage of concentration. It is a form of concentration, but you are not choosing to concentrate. You have literally gone past that state and where you're seeing only what needs to be seen, right? So it's one step higher than concentration. And of course, meditation is completely different. I'll come to that in a bit because that is what will also complete the answer about what it is to live in the present. But this contemplation is probably the kind of mindfulness which is required to be absolutely absorbed in that moment, right? Going back to the example of the sportsman, many of the sportsmen often speak about what they refer to as being in the zone or being in an alpha state, where they are not actually thinking. They're just in that situation and they seem to be playing the right stroke. Their hands go up in the right form to take a catch or whatever it is. They spontaneously respond without having any thinking to do, right? That's almost like the contemplation state. And that's what Swami would say. When we speak about meditation, we often reach this contemplative state where we are kind of removed from what is happening around us and we are able to dwell completely on what you're meditating upon, right? And this probably I'll use to explain what you asked about what happens when we are meditating. Almost none of us really go to that state of meditation which Swami speaks about, right? When Swami speaks about meditation, Swami would say, it's a state where the one who meditates, the dhyata, the form being meditated upon, the dhyaya and the process of meditation, dhyana, merge into one, right? Swami would say that that is a state of meditation. And Swami would say that, you know, sages and saints have been meditating for hundreds of years to attain that state of meditation. Don't think that by sitting 10 minutes a day, you're going to go into that meditation. And in fact, there's a very beautiful story which one of the students shared with us, one of our alumni, where Swami called some boys for an interview. And Swami asked in the interview, do any of you practice meditation, right? And he was saying that the senior boys knew that what was Swami's definition of meditation. So they were a little hesitant to talk about meditation and what is meditation. I mean, they were scared to say that we meditate, but there was this one fresher in that group who had no clue and he told Swami that, Swami, you know, I meditate. And Swami looked at him and said, oh, you meditate? That's so wonderful. So how long do you meditate? Swami asked him. And this boy very innocently said, Swami, I meditate about 10, 20 minutes a day. And Swami said, oh, you meditate for 20 minutes a day? And Swami said, you dunapata, if you really meditate, you will not know how much time you have meditated. Alumni, where Swami called some boys for an interview and Swami asked in the interview, if you practice meditation, right? And he was saying that the senior boys knew that meditation. So they were a little hesitant to talk about meditation and what is meditation. I mean, they were hesitant, but there was this one

It's a day. And Swami said, "You Dhunapatra, if you really meditate, you will not know how much time you have meditated." Right? So Swami would say that that is really the state of meditation. So none of us really go to that state. And if you're talking about that state, you become one with the inner self, right? That's what Swami says. The one you meditate upon and the one who meditates becomes one. So where is the question of we listening to the inner self or seeing the inner self? We become merged with the inner self when you're talking about the highest form of meditation. But the contemplation aspect is what something most of us tend to be able to touch upon, right? So Swami says when you're in that meditative state where you're contemplating effortlessly, that is a state where you're able to still your mind. You're able to control the roamings of the mind. So in that state, your mind becomes clarified and you're able to see what is the right thing to do. You're able to discern what the consciousness, the conscience is pointing you out. So in that sense, it only creates a situation around us where it is easier to make contact with that inner self. It's not necessarily that when you're meditating, you'll hear a voice from inside or you'll see an effulgent form, which is your inner self. According to Swami, it's nothing like that. You only prepare your mind to be in a state where you be the best you can, right? That's why I was saying the contemplation is something like the alpha state a sportsman reaches, because that's the best that sportsman or the sportswoman can be. With all the training, they become that best in that few moments when they are in a very contemplative state. So in that sense, when we go into this deep contemplation, that's our best opportunity to be as close to the inner self as possible, but it doesn't mean that you will hear the voice or see the form. Like Swami would pretty much dismiss any of such experiences that people would share that I saw this light within or anything like that. If Swami chooses to give an experience like that, it's none of our business to comment about that. But Swami would say that don't look for any experience like that when you're meditating. It's not like you'll hear a voice or you'll see a form. Now, before I conclude, I think I'm almost done. I just want to, just for probably the academic purpose, I'm going to speak about the idea of now, which is more than this. I gave much of the time to about the idea of living in the present because I said this is what Swami says when he's referring to the idea of living in the present, and that's what's important to us. But you should understand this concept of the present, which is distinct from the past and the future, the concept of now, the concept of right now, this moment itself is nothing but one form of a concept of time, isn't it? The idea of a time, we are seeing time as a continuum and we are talking of the present as one slice in that continuum of time. The idea of time itself is actually under the mind, right? So all of what we talk about living in the present, living in the moment is under the influence of this ego, under the influence of this mind, right? There's this very beautiful description or the definition of time in Advaita. I don't know which exactly is the text from which this definition comes, but the definition is so very beautiful and the definition is true. That's what Swami speaks about. I don't know the source of this line where it says, avidya chit samyogaha kalaha. It's a definition of time or kalaha. It says, what is kala? Avidya chit samyogaha. When you have avidya and chit or consciousness, the mix of these two or one superimposed over the other is the concept of time. This idea of chit, Swami says, is nothing but existence, right? That's the eternal present in that sense. There is no past or present, or there's no question of thinking about the past or future because there is only present in that. Because there is no concept of time when you go beyond the mind. The simplest way of understanding that is, as Swami says, when you sleep, when you're in a dream, the concept of time goes. When you go into deep sleep, the concept of even partial time is completely gone, right? You have no idea of how much time you have slept, especially when you go into that very deep sleep or what Swami would refer to as Sushupti. So the idea of time itself is under this concept of body consciousness or ego or the mind. So this definition from Advaita says that when this consciousness is superimposed or is brought together, samyoga is coming together of this consciousness and avidya. Avidya is nothing but ignorance. Ignorance that I am this individual or I am this body. That is what produces the concept of time. And from the concept of time, this concept of now and later and before and the past and all of that comes, right? And one of the most beautiful description you can think of is, again, Swami has also spoken about this,
Imagine there is a light producing object, you know, like a projector. A projector is nothing but something which projects light through a small

0: opening, right? And what is it that we call a movie projection? It is nothing but a film which is running at 25 frames per second or something like that. And this movement of this different frames in front of this light is what creates this illusion of, oh, there are different characters and this is happening and this drama happening, so-and-so is suffering, so-and-so is fighting. All of this is created because the source of light in front of it is superimposed these series of images. So in Advaita, they talk of it as, you know, the source of light is chit, is consciousness. And when this source of light is made to flow through this tiny idea of body consciousness or ego, that is what creates this avidya, what we are all living in, which is nothing but the wakeful state. We are seeing, I am speaking and you're all listening, and after me somebody is going to come and speak, and after this tomorrow you're going to go and meet somebody. All of this is nothing but avidya, which is superimposed over this consciousness. So this concept of now, when we are talking about the now beyond the mind, that now is actually timeless. There is only now. There is no concept of living in the now, because once you transcend the mind, there is only now. And that is why Swami was saying that if you hit the state of meditation, if you go beyond contemplation and you hit the state of meditation, there is no way you're going to have an idea of time. You're not going to be able to say that I meditated for so much time, right? That is the concept of chit, or as I was saying, that there is a close relationship between our idea of now and our idea of existence. So our idea of existence or consciousness, which flows through our body consciousness, creates this idea of my past, my present, and my future. And in this past, present, and future, Swami says the best way to live is if you're able to focus on every moment, making that moment perfect. That is the best way to live. And in a sense, that mindfulness itself, Swami would say that, you know, even when Swami is speaking about meditation, Swami would say that if you're able to hold yourself, you know, that dharana of so many minutes or so many seconds, Swami would say, if you're able to do, you go into dhyana, and if you're able to do dhyana for so many minutes, then you'll end up in samadhi, where you go beyond the mind and you're in the timeless state, right? So when we are able to do this mindfulness in every activity that we do, it's not easy. It takes a lot of effort to concentrate. And believe me, I'm telling you with absolute experience that it's so difficult to concentrate on what you do and give all your attention to one particular thing that you do. And Swami says that practice that every day. You might be cooking, you might be washing your clothes, you might be reading a book, you might be speaking to a person, you might be listening to a person. Try as much as possible to be there in that moment. And when you string a lot of such moments like that, you're practicing to live every moment perfectly. And Swami says, eventually, you'll get into that state where you go beyond the mind. Once you go beyond the mind, as Swami would say, when you go into a theater, you see different scenes being depicted on a white wall. It's because the light is coming through this small orifice on the wall. So Swami is saying the moment all the lights are switched on, the room is flooded with light, then there are no forms in front of you. There are no forms which are doing different things in front of you, right? So that is why this concept of living in the present is very important, and it starts from something very simple as not worrying about the past and not dreaming too much about the future, to this concept of mindfulness, which is another form of meditative state. And if we are able to string as many moments of mindfulness, we can go beyond the state and touch upon this. We have that ability to be in that deep sleep state. And that's what Ramana Maharshi says, that the ability to be in deep sleep when you're awake is samadhi, right? So to be able to live in that state, it's nice to talk about. It's going to take a lot of effort. At least for me, I'm sure it is. But this is how it is, and that's why this concept of living in the present is so very important. So thank you, Sister Yasha, for asking that question. I hope I have given you more clarity now than the answer that I had given last time. It was a very, very brief answer. But still, if you have anything more to ask, feel free to ask me. I'd love to explain more either through mail or through a program if it solicits that. With that, dear listeners, it's time for me to wrap up. So I'm very, very grateful for this opportunity. If you have a question which we could discuss on this program, feel free to write to me. I invite mails to my personal mail ID. That's prem@radiosai.org, prem@radiosai.org. 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
1: Is man not destined to achieve a higher purpose than eating, sleeping and procreation? 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

0: That was an eye-opener discourse delivered by Bhagawan Baba on the true purpose of human birth. Bhagawan conferred the blessing of this discourse on 22nd October 1996.
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Sairam, dear listeners, youth interpret the meaning of the word swechha as freedom to live according to one's whims and fancies, indulging in the pleasures of the senses and experiencing joy in the entire life. Bhagwan Baba redefines the word swechha, freedom, which becomes the very basis of human life, especially for the youth. Let us now listen to the divine discourse on this topic delivered in the college auditorium during the summer course at Vrindavan, Whitefield, Bangalore on the 22nd of May 1992.

You just heard the Divine Discourse delivered by Bhagwan Baba in the college auditorium during the summer course in Vrindavan at Whitefield, Bangalore on the 22nd of May, 1992. Bhagwan said that Swa plus Ichha is equal to Swechha. Swechha does not consist in living according to one's whims and fancies, indulging in the fleeting pleasures of the senses and wasting one's entire life in experiencing momentary joys. In reality, Swechha refers to the freedom to act according to the dictates of one's conscience. Swechha means knowledge of the Atma or spirit. Self-control is true freedom. Spiritual bliss is freedom. Self-realization is freedom. Thank you, Sai Ram.

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0: Refrain from asking, O mind. There lived once a pandit by name Srivastanka in Kanjipuram. His father was the head man of a village in the city of Kanji. After the father's death, Srivastanka assumed the village headship. He was called by the villagers as Kuresa. Kuresa had great reverence for Acharya Ramanuja. His lifelong ambition was to become the disciple of Sri Ramanuja and serve him. One day, all of a sudden, he decided to give up his riches, lands and leadership of the village, only to go to Sri Rangam, where Sri Ramanuja lived. His wife Andal also decided to accompany him. They had to pass through a thick jungle. The wife asked her husband with fear, "Will there be robbers in this jungle?" Kuresa said, "Why should we fear when we have nothing with us for them to rob?" The wife then with tremulous voice confessed, "I have brought your small gold cup from which you always drink water." Kuresa said, "Come, give me the cup, let me throw it away," and so he did. After 3 days, the couple reached Sri Rangam. They lodged in a chol tree near Sri Ranganatha temple. Kuresa was far too exhausted. The journey had been a difficult one, and they had not any food with them. The wife was seated with the head of her husband in her lap. She was lost in thought. Suddenly she heard the temple bells ringing to announce the offering of food to Lord Ranganatha. She prayed to the Lord, "Your servant is struck by starvation and you are ready to eat rich food. Is it right on your part to let things happen like this?" In a few minutes, a procession from the temple reached the chol tree. A band of pipers and drummers led a long line of priests and pandits. They placed the food offerings before the lady and told her that Lord Ranganatha had commanded them to take food to his dear devotee in the chol tree. Kuresa rose up and sat up, looked around and wondered whether he was dreaming. There he saw the rich variety of dishes, full of tasty food before him. He looked at the head priest and said sternly and politely, "Sir, I never asked or prayed for food. Even the Lord can grant only what I need and pray for. How can I, Atma, ask him, the Paramatma, for just Anna? Please take them away." But the head priest and the pandits pressed Kuresa to take a little at least as prasad. Kuresa just tasted some and gave a little to his wife. After some time, he asked his wife, "Tell me, did you pray for food?" She confessed with tears, "Lord, I did not pray for food. I just expressed my feelings in a prayer." "How could you, O Ranganatha, accept the offerings when your devotee is starving?" Kuresa then slowly enlightened her. "My dear, understand well what I am going to say. He who gives when asked is Prabhu. He who gives unasked what one needs is Vibhu. Prabhu means master. Vibhu means cosmic ruler. A devotee should never ask anything of the overlord. Just leave everything to him. Refrain from asking, O mind. The more you ask, the deeper it plumbs, and the longer it takes for the answer to rise. Did he not, without being asked, fulfill Sabari's anguished desire? Did he not bless Jatayu, the bird who died for him? Refrain from asking, O mind." Thus Kuresa has taught us the lesson of total surrender. Have faith in him and let him give what will bring you eternal good.
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Om Shri Sai Ram. We'd like to first offer our humble pranams to the lotus feet of Bhagawan. We are all very blessed today to have an opportunity to perform in the presence of Bhagawan.

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2: Sai Ram, dear listeners, welcome to this week's episode of Radio Sai Answering Booth. This is Prem, your friend from Team Radio Sai, and it's a happening week here in Prashanthi. Being in the middle of all this only fills us with immense gratitude. The very thought that Swami found our lives worthy to be touched by His love makes life itself so meaningful, isn't it? With that grateful thought, let us offer our most humble pranams at the lotus feet of our beloved Bhagwan. Heading to our program, I have a couple of interesting questions from a listener today. They are general questions, but quite important nevertheless. And in a way, it's a continuation of what we had spoken last week. But before we get to that, I have a quote from an American politician, Brad Henry. I quote, "A good teacher can inspire hope, ignite the imagination, and instill love of learning." End of quote. The quote explains the nature of a good teacher, but doesn't it hold true even for the universal teacher? Just that what he inspires in us is not just any sort of simple hope, but the hope and confidence to reach the ultimate. I recall what Swami was saying in one of his Samukos discourses that we had taken up as part of the Shravanam Mananam series. Swami spoke at length about the tedious nature of the spiritual path and how it calls for intense focus and diligence. But he concluded by saying, that does not mean that you cannot aspire to reach those heights. He assured us by saying that every one of the sages who had reached the highest were humans just like us. You must believe that if they can, so can you, Swami said. This was the universal master giving us the hope. Swami telling us that he believes in us, that he believes that we have it in us. That is what a good teacher does. He does not give us a false idea of the simplicity of the task at hand, but he encourages us and enthuses us. A good teacher ignites the imagination and instills love of learning. A good teacher does not merely take us through the course, which we will anyway go through. He or she is not a replacement for the course material, isn't it? A good teacher fills us with awe and imagination, makes us see the sparkle we can miss otherwise, thereby making us alive to the opportunities to break from the linear growth curve and progress exponentially. And that has to be done by inspiring a love for learning. Swami often tells us, be prepared to face challenges and tribulations because they are opportunities to learn. Just as a student must be eager to take a test or examination, a sadhaka must delight when he or she has to face challenges, Swami would say. We must develop that love for learning and progressing. So, dear listeners, if you are a teacher, see if you are doing all of these points that we mentioned. But we all are students, so when Swami tries to inculcate these ideas and thoughts in us, let us see how eager we are to absorb them. That is probably the best Guru Dakshina we can give our Swami. So before we progress, permit me to read that quote by Brad Henry one more time. I quote, "A good teacher can inspire hope, ignite the imagination, and instill love of learning."

0: Let's then head to the question that we have for this week. As I said, it's a question from a listener, but it's a couple of questions actually, interrelated nevertheless. I have Sister Sumana reading out the question for us. The question is from Sister Yasho from Sydney. So let's listen to the question and let's see what answer we can come up with.
1: Sairam, thank you for your show, The Answering Booth. I have two questions. First, Swami says, don't waste time. What is most important is the present. It is omnipresent. Could you please explain this statement? And second, when we meditate, do we look or do we listen to our inner self? Thank you, Sairam.
0: Thank you, Sister, for that question, and thank you, Sister Sumana, for reading it out for us. As you would have understood, the question is about a very important aspect of Swami's message where Swami says, live in the present. Of course, he would say that, you know, the present is the most important. Don't waste time. This is not an ordinary present. This is an omnipresent. So that's the first part of the question that the listener wants clarity about. And the second one is, of course, when we meditate, do we look or do we listen to our inner self? Though both of these questions appear to be a little distinct and different from each other, I think there is a way by which they're connected. And I don't know if the listener was aware of this when she asked this question. Maybe she was. But I was quite surprised, even as I was preparing this answer, that there's a beautiful connection between the two questions. And of course, more interestingly than that, it's a continuation of what we were speaking last week. When I was answering the question last week about how do we remain cheerful, I was explaining how being in the present, living in the present is one of the ways of doing that. And I had also mentioned that I have a question on living in the present coming up. I wasn't aware that it's going to be just the next week. So in a way, it's good to our inner self. Though both of these questions appear to be a little distinct and different from each other, I think there is a way by which they're connected. And I don't know if the listener wants

present coming up. I wasn't aware that it's going to be just the next week. So in a way, it's good because we are able to continue that topic that we had taken up last week without a break. I had spoken about living in the present quite some time back. I think probably the 10th episode of Answering Booth, if I'm not got mistaken, was on this question of how do we live in the present? And the question was about specifically, how can you not think about the past or how can you not think about the future? How is it possible to live in the present without thinking about the past and future? And that's what I'd spoken about. I'd spoken very briefly in that context. And even as I was answering that question, I said, I will dwell on it deeper if I have the opportunity in the form of another question. And so here it is. Probably to start off by giving a context of what was it that I spoke of last week where I mentioned that living in the present. It was about, we were talking about how we have to keep ourselves preoccupied to remain cheerful. And there are more chances that we will be preoccupied if we live in the present, or it's both ways. We will live more in the present if we keep ourselves preoccupied, especially if we keep our mind preoccupied. And that was one of the key ways of remaining all fresh and cheerful all the while. Now, this idea of what Swami says, this is not a present, this is an omnipresent. I think ever since the first time I heard Swami saying this in a discourse, I was very, very thrilled by this idea of this is not a present, this is omnipresent. Because it's a very interesting idea. Let me start by quoting a Chinnakatha, which Swami would say, a very interesting Chinnakatha, where the story goes that Yudhishthira, he's giving away stuff in charity. There's a huge line in front of him, and he's giving away gold and food and all of that in charity. And I think something happens, either it's the time for the evening sandhya or the material that he has for distributing is over. And there is a person in front of him, the last person in front of him, he does not have anything to give him. I think that's what it is. He doesn't have anything to give him at that moment. So Yudhishthira tells this Brahmin who is standing in front of him that, sir, please come back tomorrow. I don't have anything to give you. I will give you charity tomorrow. So Bhima, who is there to see the sight, apparently he goes around and orders for a feast. He says, come, let's celebrate. And he calls the ministers and say, let's have a big feast. And there's celebrations, the festivity. And Yudhishthira is wondering what happened. What is all this festivity about? And so he comes and asks Bhima what is going on. So then Bhima tells everybody, you know, my brother Yudhishthira, he has conquered the future. He has conquered time. And Yudhishthira is wondering, what is all this about? Then Bhima tells that he has asked this Brahmin to come tomorrow. And my brother seems to be so sure that he is going to be alive tomorrow and he'll be there to give this charity tomorrow. So it means that my brother has conquered time and he has transcended the past, present and future. And that's when Swami would say Yudhishthira realizes the mistake of putting away good work into future, the future which is uncertain. That's what Swami would say. That the future is so uncertain and the past is something which has gone past. There is no way we're going to be able to get back to it. The only thing we can be sure of is this very moment when we are alive. The next moment, what would happen to us? The next day, what would happen to us? The next hour, what would happen to us? We have no clue. Right now, we are alive and that's all we can be sure of. Right? Similarly, how much ever we try, we cannot go even one fraction of a second to the past. That's the reality of life, right? Even if you were to say that in the future we start, the science progresses so much and we start time travel, let's say that becomes possible. You might travel to someone's past, but as Swami would say, that even in a classroom when teacher calls out who is there in the class or, you know, takes an attendance call, you say, I am present, right? So Swami would say that you are present there and that's why you can say, I am present. So even if we were to do a time travel, it means that we are present in that past of somebody or in the past of some other time. So even if we were to be in the past, we have to be in that moment. It's a present for us. I don't know if I'm making that clear. So the idea of present itself is closely related to existence. That's why I'm saying that right now I'm alive and I can talk about the present. I don't know about the next moment. I can't say anything about the past moment because it's gone. I can only say that I was alive. But right now is the only moment which is there in my disposal. So there's a very strong connection between this idea of existence and the idea or the concept of now or the present. That's a larger idea. I think I'll come to that right in the end of it. The point is, you know, we can be sure only of the present moment. That is the reality. We can act only in the present.

0: present moment. We can dream of the future, muse about the past, but both of that we are doing only right now, right? So all through our life, we are only living in the present. Whether are we living in the present in the sense that Swami is speaking? Well, that we'll look at it shortly now, but we are living in the present. We are alive in the present. So our entire life is nothing but a series of presents strung together, if I could put it that way, right? So we are constantly only living in the present, and as long as we live, we are only going to live in moments and moments and moments after presents which are going to come. And that is why Swami says it's an omnipresent, that whichever part of your life you take, whichever aspect of your life, whether it's your childhood, your youth, your old age, each one of it is nothing but a present moment, right? So that's why Swami says it's not an ordinary present, it's omnipresent, because that's all is. The idea of past and future is only in our mind, right? We have nothing but the present. It's a very, very beautiful concept that Swami says. It's not an ordinary present, that it is an omnipresent, because that is all that exists. The past and future, future is uncertain, the past is gone. As Swami would say, all we have is nothing but the present. So even if I am lost in thoughts of the past, they are only thoughts of the past in the present. Even if I am dreaming of the future, they are nothing but thoughts of the future, but in the present, right? So that is why Swami says all that we have is present, and we are only living through different moments of now. And that's why it's not an ordinary present, it's omnipresent, it's everywhere. Everybody is only living in the present at that given precise moment. Now the question is, in what context does Swami speak about living in the present? The concept of now, the concept of present, as I'll try to explain as we go through the answers, has got multiple layers of meanings to that. It might be of interest intellectually to us, it might be of interest because it's interesting to understand how our idea of living in the present itself changes if we look at it from different angles. But I think what is more important for us is to see in what context Swami says live in the present, in what context Swami says don't waste time, right? That's what's important to us. So I think we'll dwell as much as possible on that topic before we go a little deeper into this idea of time and what we call the present moment also. I'd mentioned last week that Swami wants us to be happy. That, you know, if I said that being cheerful is a choice, and why do we as Swami's devotees need to be cheerful? It's because Swami wants us to be cheerful, right? And whenever Swami speaks about this idea that he wants us to be happy, there is this very beautiful verse from the Bhagavad Gita that Swami would often quote. And I'm sure you must have heard it from Swami if you've heard Swami's discourses, where Swami quotes this verse from the 12th chapter. In fact, 12th chapter happens to be one of the chapters which Swami quotes a lot from. One of my colleagues, Brother Sai Prakash, who's from the primary school, he would say that even in the primary school, they were taught only the 12th chapter by heart. That was Swami's instruction, because Swami was so fond of the 12th chapter. Those of you who are not very familiar with the Bhagavad Gita, the 12th chapter is about the description of a devotee, right? It's a very, very beautiful chapter. It's about bhakti yoga. So this particular verse which Swami quotes from the 12th chapter goes, Anapeksha suchir daksha udasino gatavyataha sarvaramba parityagi yomad bhakta same priya. A lot of the verses in this chapter end with his last line, yomad bhakta same priya. That devotee of mine is dear to me. That's the meaning of that last line. So all the shlokas which end with that devotee is dear to me is nothing but the shloka as a description of what a devotee should be. So this particular shloka why Swami quotes. I'll come to the other words later, but the working phrase for us is udasino gatavyata. Who are those devotees who are dear to me? Swami says udasino gatavyata. Udasino means the one who is free of any concerns, who is actually detached, who is not pulled by the possibilities of the moment or finding one possibility more likable than the other. A certain sense of detachment, a certain sense of being free from concern. So udasina and gatavyata is one who is not distressed, right? One who is free from distress. So Swami would say that devotee who is not concerned about whether he is, successful or a failure, or he's going to see profit or he's going to see loss, and the one who is a gatavyata, who is not distressed, Swami says, Yomad Bhakta Same Priya. Such a devotee is dear to me. And that's why I had mentioned last week that we need to choose to be cheerful because that's what Swami expects from us. And Swami, of course, goes on to say that you can develop this quality of Udasina and Gatavyata if you live in the present. If you do not brood over the past and if you are able to keep yourself away from the worry of the future, then you can develop these two qualities of being unconcerned and being cheerful all the time, right? And Swami says that these are two things that actually stop you from being cheerful. Worry about the past or brooding over the past and being concerned about the future. And probably a small plug-in here. We have a beautiful article which is a transcript of a talk given by Dr. Goldstein. Now it must be available on the website. There he mentions a very beautiful incident of, you know, how he, the first time when he came to Swami, he had this first darshan in Dharmakshetra in Bombay, I think, and then Swami asks him to come to Vrindavan, and then from Vrindavan they come to Prashanti Nilayam. And one of those occasions when Swami has called him for an interview, he comes out of the interview room and sits in the bhajan. He says that there is a sense of inexplicable joy that is welling up in his heart. Because this idea that I have come to Swami, I mean, there's nothing more to seek, there's nothing more to achieve in life. This is the end of the journey. You know, that sort of a feeling he's filled with. He's saying that I was so happy, I was so joyous, my heart would have burst with happiness. That's the kind of feeling that he was having. And even as Swami had completed that interview, he came and sat outside for the bhajans. And he was saying that as the bhajans were progressing, he started thinking about his past and whatever he had done over the years. He was saying that I had done a lot of things which I was not very proud of, which I would not like to speak about. So he said that thoughts about those things that he had indulged in started making him feel very, very guilty. And he said, oh God, I don't deserve to be close to Swami. I don't deserve Swami's love. And when this thought started coming, he started thinking about all the things in the past. And he started choking up, you know, and he started crying. He burst out into tears. And he was sitting in the bhajan all by himself. You know, he didn't speak to anybody. The bhajans were going on. For anybody else who looks at him must have thought that he's just overwhelmed with the bhajans or he's just moved with the, you know, with the bhajans being sung. But he was actually in this state of mind. And even as he was sobbing like this, he feels a warm hand on his shoulder. He turns back. It's Swami standing there. Swami has apparently come from the back door and he's come up to him. And he looks up to Swami all teary-eyed. And Swami bends down and very softly and swiftly Swami says, let go of the past, let go of the past, and walks away. Right? And so he goes on to say that that's one of the most important lessons that he had learned from Swami. That clearly it's an incident that, you know, here is this joy welling up in your heart that you've come to Swami. The very thought that you're in Swami's presence, I think it happens to so many of us. You can so much relate to that, isn't it? When you have that joy, suddenly that joy is taken away because we are lost in the past. We are thinking about something in the past, either something we have done wrong or something that we feel that we should have got, we have not got, or something that which didn't go right. Whatever it is, something in the past comes and it literally steals away this happiness which is welling up in our heart. So that's why Swami is saying that if you want to develop these qualities of Udasina and Gatavyata, one of the things that you have to do is let go of the past, because there's nothing that you can do in the present that can change your past. There's nothing that you can do which will correct or better what you've done in the past, right? And similarly, when you're talking about the future, Swami says it's absolutely uncertain, as I was telling about the Chinnakatha. The next moment we don't know if we'll be alive to say that I'm present now, right? We have no clue. We can be only sure of the moment that we are in right now, right? So when something is absolutely not in your hand, why bother about that? So Swami would say, do the right thing that has to be done right now, and that will automatically take care of the future. There's nothing more you can do about the future. Just make the present perfect, right? So this brings up the question which often confuses us. I don't know about the listeners. It would often confuse me whenever Swami speaks about living in the present. Does that mean that we completely forget the past and be completely unconcerned about the future? Is that what living in the present means? Let me seize the moment and let me give myself to all the revelry and merrymaking. Is that what living in the present is about? Saying that I don't worry about tomorrow. And some people live their life like that. Who wants to save for tomorrow? And let's live our life today and let's make merry. Is that the kind of life? Or completely forget about the past? There are many, many people who are suffering from all sorts of memory loss problems. There are people who have memory for only 5 minutes, or there are people who every day wake up with their memory wiped out when they wake up in the next morning. These are all documented cases, right? Does that mean that they are living in the present? Does that mean that you completely forget what happens in the past? So that's why I thought it's very important to understand what living in the present means. It does not mean completely being unconcerned about the past and the future. Swami says that the present is like a seed, right? And it's a beautiful idea of what a seed is. And if you look at it, here is this tiny seed which has come from this huge, massive tree. But in the seed, it contains all the wisdom of the seed, all the wisdom of this tree. You know, you have a tree which is, say, if you go into the forests of Amazon and some of those very exotic forests, you have trees which grow really tall, right? The trees which grow probably up to 40 feet or even higher, maybe 60, 70 feet. You have these tall trees. And that tree, imagine it gives out this one seed. And in this tiny seed, which is not even 1% of the size of that tree, it contains the wisdom of that tree. It contains this entire code as to when it has to give out leaves, when it has to spread out its roots, and what it has to draw from the roots, what it has to draw through the leaves, when it has to start flowering. The idea of seasons is there in this little seed. So the entire wisdom of a huge tree is coded into this tiny seed, right? And it's not only the idea, the wisdom of this one tree, it's the wisdom of evolution itself, right? Thousands and thousands of years, and millions of years a tree takes to undergo the process of evolution. So all of this wisdom is contained in this one tiny seed. And at the same time, it's this seed which is going to one day become a tree of that size, right? Which means it contains the future too. It contains all the wisdom and knowledge of a past tree, as well as it contains all the vitality of a future tree. And that's what makes a seed very, very important. And that's why Swami akins the present to a seed, right? That's why Swami is giving so much more importance to the idea of the seed, because it contains the wisdom of the past and it contains the promise of the future. If not for that, the seed is nothing but a piece of dust, right? That's what makes this seed important. And similarly, that is what makes our present important, because this present represents the collective wisdom of all the past moments, right? And at the same time, what we do in the present moment is what is going to sprout as our future. So certainly the learning from the past has to be brought forward to enrich the present. Whatever we have learned, whatever knowledge we have collected, whatever experientially we have learned, it enriches the present. It empowers you in the present to take the right decision, right? But if we were talking about worrying about the past or brooding about the past, that is when it weakens the present moment, right? It kind of makes you lose the opportunity of the present. So the idea is bring from the past that which enriches the present, and stop bringing from the past that which weakens your present moment. So brooding and regretting is a waste of the present opportunity. But repentance and resolving to make amends to mistakes that we have done in the past is a way by which we enrich the present, right? If you look at us in Radio Sai, we are constantly only talking about the past, right? We're talking about 1960s Swami did this, 1940s Swami did this, 40 years back Swami did this, and he traveled to this place. So much so that I think one of the listeners wrote back to us that we are all stuck up in the past. Literally, he was a little upset with us. He said, you're all so stuck up in the past, you're not doing anything in the present. So much is happening in the Sai world. So many people are doing seva, you're not reporting all of that. You people seem to be stuck in the past. Well, I think to an extent what he said was right, but the idea of going back to the past of especially somebody like Swami in life is, you know, when we think about Swami and think about Swami's actions and whatever Swami has spoken and whatever Swami has done, Swami says, my life is my message, that enriches what we are in the present moment, isn't it? So the learning and whatever is there from the past that we can bring, the wisdom from the past, empowers the present. And most certainly, that aspect of bringing the past is important. You use the present more better in that sense. Similarly, the future, you know, I have this seed in my hand, let's say, and I'm thinking that this seed is going to one day become a tree, and this tree which grows up into this huge tree. It's going to give up 1,000 more seeds, and each one of those 1,000 seeds are going to give me as many trees, and they are going to multiply. And then I think that at the end of 30, 40 years, I'm going to have a huge orchard, and then I can make this business, and I can probably open a natural park or whatever it is. Now, if I'm doing that, I'm actually daydreaming, right? That's what Swami would say. It's nothing but building castles in the air, right? Swami says dreaming like that and making plans is making you miss the moment. And that is what is not right when you're talking about getting lost in the future. Now, what you really have to do is you have the seed in your hand. All that you have to do is just plant that seed, water it, nurture it. The future will take care of itself. Whatever you are dreaming of is bound to happen by itself. And when that future becomes the present, we'll think about what we can do then. And that's what Swami says. So essence of what Swami is saying in this regard of living in the present is, do what is to be done right now in the present moment as perfectly as possible without wasting time on brooding or over planning, right? That is the idea of what Swami says. When Swami says the present is omnipresent and don't waste the present, that is the most important thing that Swami is trying to tell us, that don't waste this present worrying or over planning. Just ensure that you're doing this present perfectly. And that's why even when I'm saying that we talk about Swami's past and all that, there's one way in which any form of sadhana, especially any form of devotional remembrance, makes the present perfect by itself. You don't think of or you don't do any sadhana in the present with the idea of what it's going to give you in the future. Swami says that sadhana is not perfect. Sadhana is perfect if it is done just to fulfill that moment. So if we are lost in thoughts of Swami, I saw Swami 20 years ago, but I'm sitting today and thinking of Swami, it is not me being lost in the past and wasting this moment. This moment becomes complete in that contemplation. That is the essence of sadhana. I don't know, probably we'll touch upon that also towards the end. But coming back to this idea of what Swami says of living in the present and how you live in the present, this is actually the essence of what we refer to as karma yoga, isn't it? Right? Going back to that Gita Shloka and the other points that Swami mentions there, you know, the Gita Shloka says, anapeksha, remain non-attached to the outcome, right? That's the meaning of the word anapeksha. And Swami is saying, daksha. Daksha means skillfulness, right? To do whatever you're doing with utmost ability, put all your abilities and bring the best of your possible. And Swami would say that, yoga karmasu kaushalam, right? Yoga is nothing but doing whatever you're doing perfectly. That itself is yoga. So Swami is saying that daksha, that idea of doing whatever you do perfectly, sarvaramba parityagi, that is nothing but one who has given up the endeavor for a certain result. It is not somebody who has stopped acting, but one who has stopped acting with a result in mind. That's what is the quality of sarvaramba parityagi. And finally, Swami says suchir. Suchir is purity, inner and outer purity, Swami would say, right? The last point that Swami makes, the point of suchir, is very important because that's what decides what makes the present perfect. Now, if I were to think that life is all about pleasure seeking, then I will think that filling this moment, the present moment, with pleasure is what is making this moment perfect, right? That's the mistake that most of us tend to do. That, you know, why worry about the future? Why worry about the past? Let's enjoy in this moment. Because if we think that life is meant for enjoyment, then we will think that living in the present is living for pleasures and living for enjoyment. That's why the quality of suchir is very important. When you're pure enough to see the purpose of life, then you will try to ensure that the present is occupied with the purpose for which this present is given to you, right? You define living in the moment. It is making the best use of the present, enriching it with the wisdom from the past, and defining it with the highest purpose that it is heading to. And act in the present using all the faculties completely involved and employing all the skills that are at our disposal. Now, this idea of being completely involved, I think that is again something which we need to talk a little about, because that is also a very important aspect of living in the present. Because whenever we speak about living in the present, a word which we often tend to use is mindfulness, right? It's probably come from the Zen philosophy, where you're able to give all your concentration and abilities and thinking and all of that for that one act that you're doing. You're not letting your mind go all the way. And they talk about mindfulness in everything. Even if you're eating your meal, even if you're washing your clothes, even if you're just walking past the woods. All the thing, you do it as completely involved with all your abilities as possible. So that idea of doing it complete involvement with complete mindfulness is itself the idea of living in the moment. So when do we give our undivided attention to anything that we do? We don't do everything with mindfulness, but we do a few things with mindfulness. What are those things that we tend to do with mindfulness? One is, if that activity is of immense interest to us, or if it is of complete importance to us, right? If we give a lot of importance to a particular activity that we're doing, we'll automatically give all our attention to it and we'll do it perfectly, right? If there's something that we are fond of doing, that's what I had referred to even in the last week's answer. One of the ways to be living in the present is do something that you like. You automatically get absorbed in that moment doing that activity. So one way is, if you're doing something that you are very fond of or you think is very important. The other way that you tend to get drawn completely into an activity is when the situation forces you to focus like that. And what is the best example you can think of that? There's an examination tomorrow and you have a huge syllabus to cover. That pressure automatically makes you focus on what you're doing. If I have to talk from my point of view, if there's a talk this evening or if there's a talk tomorrow morning, automatically I shut myself from all the other distractions and thinking about what am I going to convey tomorrow, and it becomes so very easy to focus. So the situation makes me so mindful in that sense, right? So when the situation is defining how much of our attention we give, actually it is defining our idea of the present itself. When I say present, the concept of present could be this very second, it could be this hour, or it could be this day, right? I'm talking about today as the present, or I could be talking about this nanosecond as a present. It could be different, and this difference in our mind, how we perceive the present as, depends on, as I said, most often than not, on the situation that we are in, right? Let's say it's a very leisurely weekend. We keep aside some kind of work for us and we want to just accomplish it. We spread it across the day and we do it at our leisure, right? There's no hurry in completing it, or there's no stress in completing it. I might have thought that I'll do 4 works in the afternoon, in the morning, and 4 other works in the afternoon, but I might end up doing only 2 in the morning, but I'm not really stressed out. I end up doing 6 in the evening and I complete the task, right? So it's just about a choice of how I spread the work around this day, which I call now, right now, right? I'm defining the present moment as today, and I have a certain work to finish it, and I don't mind how I spread it out across the work. But the same thing, we focus on the work when there is an emergency. Consider something like a medical emergency. When there's a medical emergency, there's an accident that has occurred. They often refer to that 1 hour after an accident has happened as a golden hour, because there are a lot of things that, if in the form of first aid or in the form of some kind of medical assistance is given in that 1 hour, you have chances of saving that person's life any number of times more than you could. The chances are to save that person's life, say, 1 hour later or 2 hours later. And that's why they refer to that 1 hour as a golden hour. So in a situation like that, that becomes your present. I have 1 hour and I have to get myself to do all of these things, right? I have to get myself to finish all of these things. Or it may not necessarily be something so critical like that. I'm sure some of our mothers and sisters will be able to understand the idea of cooking. You know, when you're cooking, you have precise timelines, right? When something is boiling, you need to put something. When something is getting fried, you need to put something and get done with that, right? You have precise moments where you have to finish certain tasks. When that is there, automatically it draws all your attention. It draws all your skills, all your thinking and all your reasoning. Everything is focused on that particular activity that you're doing. So many times we find that when under some kind of stress, right, especially when in a situation where it calls our attention so very immediately, we automatically or without effort, we are actually living in that moment, right? Problem with this idea of dealing with stressful situations is, especially in modern day life, you know, we are living in a corporate life, or a lot of deadlines to meet. You've got 2-3 things doing. There are some people who do 2-3 jobs. There's so many of our mothers who work and they come back and do it, work at home. All of these things, what it does is we are actually going from one stressful moment to the other, right? And when that happens, we are not able to focus on that particular activity which we do, because at the end of the day, your mind really becomes tired. You're not able to give yourself completely to one particular activity that you're doing. And the reason for that is, I think we are not, as Swami would often call our attention to this, we are not practicing living in the present when there is no urgency in life. We are practicing living in the present, or rather we are not willfully practicing, we are forced to practice living in the present when we are going through these stressful situations in life. Let me give an example of, you know, how you can learn to practice this idea of living in the present, and that reflects when we are really in a situation where we are forced to live in the present. This is again an example I always find myself giving whenever I'm talking about focus, whenever I'm talking about practice and getting that focus in that one moment. Observe any sports person or who's in highly competitive sports, sports like cricket or tennis or football or basketball, or you know, you have any number of these competitive sports where you have to make some very, very quick decisions in split seconds and also execute them, right? There are two abilities involved when you're talking about a sportsman who's in that situation. One is the ability to comprehend the situation completely and know what should be the response for that particular situation you're stuck in. And the second is the body should instantly follow the cue of the mind. Whatever the mind decides as the action that needs to be done at that precise moment, the body should be able to readily follow, right? So a sports person's training typically involves both of these. Complete control and sync between the mind and the body, and what is the appropriate response for each situation. These are the two things that a sportsman trains to inculcate, right? And this training happens, first of all, in leisure, right? In cricket, we call it net practice. In tennis, you have the wall practice. So each one of these where you're put in a controlled environment, in a leisurely environment, and you learn to practice this, the coordination between the mind and the body and the response for different situations. So first of all, you're put in a situation where you learn it leisurely, and then you're put in probably competitions which are not so important, right? They're not so very significant in your career, but they give you an opportunity to learn. We call that match practice in some of the games, right? So in this way, you're actually learning these two very important abilities, but you're learning it in leisure. And I think this is the challenge that we face in everyday life. When Swami would say that you should not think of the past and the future, live in the moment, we all do that when under stress, right? As I was explaining. And imagine any emergency situation, you're about to hit a vehicle on the road or any impulsive action that you have to perform. At such a time, your mind is forced to dwell in that moment and not think about the past and think about the future. In fact, the biological process in the body is that it cuts the mind from connecting to the past and the future. It has to draw whatever it can from that present moment, what the mind can think, right? So your mind is forced to dwell in that moment alone, and it does not have the time and ability to think about the past or the future. So the whole challenge is, can we ensure that we will do the most perfect action and make the most precise decision even when our concept of now has become so very pinpoint in the case of an emergency or you're driving on the road, right? It sounds like something mumbo jumbo I'm saying, but we don't realize that this is what we do. This is what we do when we learn to drive a car. This is what we do when we started learning to drive a bicycle. This is what we did when we learned to even try to walk, right? These are the things which we've learned effortlessly. In leisure, you learn what is the right thing to do in different situations. And you keep practicing it so much, it becomes so much a part of you that you start doing it spontaneously. So when we're talking about the spiritual path and living in the now, the question is, in other words, can we become spontaneously noble, right? Can we do the right thing at any given opportunity, at any given situation, even if we cannot draw from the past and the future at that particular moment, right? And this can only be achieved if in leisure we practice doing the right thing, right? Going back to the example of the sportsmen and how they carry themselves about, observe any professional sports person, you know, who's doing something very leisurely, right? You know, at a moment, you know, when they're playing a game, like when the rally is going on in a tennis, that's a different thing. Or when the rally is going on in a shuttle badminton match, that's a different thing. But observe them when they are between the rallies, or in a cricket match when a bowler has finished his bowling and he's walking back to his run-up. At that moment of leisure, if you were to observe the way they collect the ball or pick up the shuttlecock or how they dribble about the ball, you know, be it a football or a basketball or whatever it is, you would find that in that leisure they would find, I mean, they will not even be making any effort to properly catch a ball or lift a ball up. They would do it so effortlessly because I think in many ways you can see that they've mastered the art of responding in a critical time with the right response, and doing it under no stress situation becomes all the more easy, right? So they're constantly doing the right thing, responding the right way. If suddenly a ball is thrown at them or if they want to pick up the ball from something, when there is no stress, when they are at leisure, even at that time, they find this, the body mind, the coordination is so perfect and their response to different situation becomes so very effortless. I think that's what Swami expects when we're talking about goodness, right action, the performance of our dharma, where it requires no deliberation from our past. You know, we don't think about what happened in our past or what is going to be the result. You will be effortlessly doing what is the right thing to be done at that moment. So to achieve that, first of all, as Swami says, purity and unity of thought, word and deed, that's when you have this perfect sync between what you think and what you do and what you say, and the ability to completely focus in the moment, only bringing forward the lessons from the past if necessary, and considering the future only to define perfectly what is the role of the present, right? And when we do this in leisure, and when we are doing it, as Swami would say, again, quoting from the Bhagavad Gita, Swami would say, Abhyasa. Abhyasa and Vairagya, Swami would say, are two important tools on the spiritual path. When you constantly practice this, living in the present at a leisurely time, even when you're doing something very mundane, if you're able to focus all your faculties in that particular act that you're doing, there's no emergency which is making you do that, but you're doing that willfully as a practice. Swami says, you start making more and more of your present moments perfect, right? And I think this is where the second question that you spoke about comes into picture, right? You asked about meditation. What happens when we start meditating? Swami would often say that meditation is a three-step process. Again, I've spoken a couple of times about this idea of meditation. Swami would say it's concentration, contemplation, and meditation, right? And concentration is the ability to focus on one thing at a time. Swami would say from multi-pointedness, you bring your mind to this one-pointedness, your ability to think about one thing, focus on one thing, right? So when we start the process of meditation, the first step is concentration, right? But contemplation, Swami says, is the ability to completely detach yourself from the surrounding and focus. It's a little higher than concentration. Concentration is everything is around you, but you choose to focus on one thing. Swami says contemplation is you literally remove yourself from everything around. That's what Swami would, you know, give an example of Arjuna when he's taking focus on his target. He says, I can't see anything else. I'm seeing only the target. That's because it's a very advanced stage of concentration. It is a form of concentration, but you are not choosing to concentrate. You have literally gone past that state and where you're seeing only what needs to be seen, right? So it's one step higher than concentration, and of course meditation is completely different. I'll come to that in a bit, because that is what will also complete the answer about what it is to live in the present. But this contemplation is probably the kind of mindfulness which is required to be absolutely absorbed in that moment, right? Going back to the example of the sportsman, many of the sportsmen often speak about what they refer to as being in the zone or being in an alpha state, where they are not actually thinking. They are just in that situation and they seem to be playing the right stroke. Their hands go up in the right form to take a catch or whatever it is. They spontaneously respond without having any thinking to do, right? That's almost like the contemplation state. And that's what Swami would say. When we speak about meditation, we often reach this contemplative state where we are kind of removed from what is happening around us and we are able to dwell completely on what you're meditating upon, right? And this probably I'll use to explain what you asked about what happens when we are meditating. Almost none of us really go to that state of meditation which Swami speaks about, right? When Swami speaks about meditation, Swami would say, it's a state where the one who meditates, the dhyata, the form being meditated upon, the dhyaya and the process of meditation, dhyana, merge into one, right? Swami would say that that is a state of meditation, and Swami would say that, you know, sages and saints have been meditating for hundreds of years to attain that state of meditation. Don't think that by sitting 10 minutes a day, you're going to go into that meditation And in fact, there's a very beautiful story which one of the students shared with us, one of our alumni, where Swami called some boys for an interview, and Swami asked in the interview, do any of you practice meditation, right? And he was saying that the senior boys knew that what was Swami's definition of meditation. So they were a little hesitant to talk about meditation and what is meditation. I mean, they were scared to say that we meditate, but there was this one fresher in that group who had no clue, and he told Swami that, Swami, you know, I meditate. And Swami looked at him and said, oh, you meditate? That's so wonderful. So how long do you meditate? Swami asked him. And this boy very innocently said, Swami, I meditate about 10, 20 minutes a day. And Swami said, oh, you meditate for 20 minutes a day? And Swami said, you Dunapata, if you really meditate, you will not know how much time you have meditated, right? So Swami would say that that is really the state of meditation. So none of us really go to that state. And if you're talking about that state, you become one with the inner self, right? That's what Swami says. The one you meditate upon and the one who meditates becomes one. So where is the question of we listening to the inner self or seeing the inner self? We become merged with the inner self when you're talking about the highest form of meditation. But the contemplation aspect is what something most of us tend to be able to touch upon, right? So Swami says when you're in that meditative state where you're contemplating effortlessly, that is a state where you're able to still your mind. You're able to control the roamings of the mind. So in that state, your mind becomes clarified and you're able to see what is the right thing to do. You're able to discern what the consciousness, the conscience is pointing you out. So in that sense, it only creates a situation around us where it is easier to make contact with that inner self. It's not necessarily that when you're meditating, you'll hear a voice from inside or you'll see an effulgent form, which is your inner self. According to Swami, it's nothing like that. You only prepare your mind to be in a state where you be the best you can, right? That's why I was saying the contemplation is something like the alpha state a sportsman reaches, because that's the best that sportsman or the sportswoman can be. With all the training, they become that best in that few moments when they are in a very contemplative state. So in that sense, when we go into this deep contemplation, that's our best opportunity to be as close to the inner self as possible, but it doesn't mean that you'll hear the voice or see the form. Like Swami would pretty much dismiss any of such experiences that people would share that I saw this light within or anything like that. If Swami chooses to give an experience like that, it's none of our business to comment about that. But Swami would say that don't look for any experience like that when you're meditating. It's not like you'll hear a voice or you'll see a form. Now, before I conclude, I think I'm almost done. I just want to, just for probably the academic purpose, I'm going to speak about the idea of now, which is more than this. I gave much of the time to about the idea of living in the present because I said this is what Swami says when he's referring to the idea of living in the present, and that's what's important to us. But you should understand this concept of the present, which is distinct from the past and the future. The concept of now, the concept of right now, this moment itself is nothing but one form of a concept of time, isn't it? The idea of a time, we are seeing time as a continuum and we are talking of the present as one slice in that continuum of time. The idea of time itself is actually under the mind, right? So all of what we talk about living in the present, living in the moment is under the influence of this ego, under the influence of this mind, right? There's this very beautiful description or the definition of time in Advaita. I don't know which exactly is the text from which this definition comes, but the definition is so very beautiful and the definition is true. That's what Swami speaks about. I don't know the source of this line where it says, avidya chit samyogaha kalaha. It's a definition of time or kalaha. It says, what is kala? Avidya chit samyogaha. When you have avidya and chit or consciousness, the mix of these two or one superimposed over the other is the concept of time. This idea of chit, Swami says, is nothing but existence, right? That's the eternal present in that sense. There is no past or present, or there's no question of thinking about the past or future because there is only present in that. Because there is no concept of time when you go beyond the mind. The simplest way of understanding that is, as Swami says, when you sleep, when you're in a dream, the concept of time goes. When you go into deep sleep, the concept of even partial time is completely gone, right? You have no idea of how much time you have slept, especially when you go into that very deep sleep or what Swami would refer to as sushupti. So the idea of time itself is under this concept of body consciousness or ego or the mind. So this definition from Advaita says that when this consciousness is superimposed or is brought together, samyoga is coming together of this consciousness and avidya. Avidya is nothing but ignorance. Ignorance that I am this individual or I am this body. That is what produces the concept of time. And from the concept of time, this concept of now and later and before and the past and all of that comes, right? And one of the most beautiful description you can think of is, again, Swami has also spoken about this. Imagine there is a light producing object, you know, like a projector. A projector is nothing but something which projects light through a small opening, right? And what is it that we call a movie projection? It is nothing but a film which is running at 25 frames per second or something like that. And this movement of this different frames in front of this light is what creates this illusion of, oh, there are different characters and this is happening and this drama happening. So-and-so is suffering, so-and-so is fighting. All of this is created because the source of light in front of it is superimposed these series of images. So in Advaita, they talk of it as, you know, the source of light is chit, is consciousness. And when this source of light is made to flow through this tiny idea of body consciousness or ego, that is what creates this avidya, what we are all living in, which is nothing but the wakeful state. We are seeing, I am speaking and you're all listening, and after me somebody is going to come and speak, and after this tomorrow you're going to go and meet somebody. All of this is nothing but avidya, which is superimposed over this consciousness. So this concept of now, when we are talking about the now beyond the mind, that now is actually timeless. There is only now. There is no concept of living in the now, because once you transcend the mind, there is only now. And that is why Swami was saying that if you hit the state of meditation, if you go beyond contemplation and you hit the state of meditation, there is no way you're going to have an idea of time. You're not going to be able to say that I meditated for so much time, right? That is the concept of chit, or as I was saying, that there is a close relationship between our idea of now and our idea of existence. So our idea of existence or consciousness, which flows through our body consciousness, creates this idea of my past, my present, and my future. And in this past, present, and future, Swami says the best way to live is if you're able to focus on every moment, making that moment perfect. That is the best way to live. And in a sense, that mindfulness itself, Swami would say that, you know, even when Swami is speaking about meditation, Swami would say that if you're able to hold yourself, you know, that dharana of so many minutes or so many seconds, Swami would say, if you're able to do, you go into dhyana, and if you're able to do dhyana for so many minutes, then you'll end up in samadhi, where you go beyond the mind and you're in a timeless state, right? So when we are able to do this mindfulness in every activity that we do, it's not easy. It takes a lot of effort to concentrate. And believe me, I'm telling you with absolute experience that it's so difficult to concentrate on what you do and give all your attention to one particular thing that you do. And Swami says that practice that every day. You might be cooking, you might be washing your clothes, you might be reading a book, you might be speaking to a person, you might be listening to a person. Try as much as possible to be there in that moment. And when you string a lot of such moments like that, you're practicing to live every moment perfectly. And Swami says, eventually, you'll get into that state where you go beyond the mind. Once you go beyond the mind, as Swami would say, when you go into a theater, you see different scenes being depicted on a white wall. It's because the light is coming through this small orifice on the wall. So Swami is saying the moment all the lights are switched on, the room is flooded with light, then there are no forms in front of you. There are no forms which are doing different things in front of you, right? So that is why this concept of living in the present is very important, and it starts from something very simple as not worrying about the past and not dreaming too much about the future, to this concept of mindfulness, which is another form of meditative state. And if we're able to string as many moments of mindfulness, we can go beyond the state and touch upon this. We have that ability to be in that deep sleep state. And that's what Ramana Maharshi says, that the ability to be in deep sleep when you're awake is samadhi, right? So to be able to live in that state, it's nice to talk about. It's going to take a lot of effort. At least for me, I'm sure it is. But this is how it is, and that's why this concept of living in the present is so very important. So thank you, Sister Yasho, for asking that question. I hope I have given you more clarity now than the answer that I had given last time. It was a very, very brief answer. But still, if you have anything more to ask, feel free to ask me. I'd love to explain more either through mail or through a program if it solicits that. With that, dear listeners, it's time for me to wrap up. So I'm very, very grateful for this opportunity. If you have a question which we could discuss on this program, feel free to write to me. I invite mails to my personal mail ID. That's prem@radiosci.org, prem@radiosci.org. I'll meet you all next week with the next episode of Radio Sci Answering Booth.
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Om Shri Sai Ram, offering our most loving and reverential pranams at the lotus feet of our most beloved Bhagwan, revered elders, dear brothers and sisters, a loving Sai Ram to one and all. On the occasion of the 29th convocation of the Shri Satya Sai Institute of Higher Learning and the 85th birthday celebrations of the Chancellor of the Universe, we, the students of the Shri Satya Sai Institute of Higher Learning, humbly offer at the lotus feet a drama entitled Twameva Sharanam Mama. The entry of the Lord into a devotee's life is the most magical and mystical moment. He does not bother about what you are, what you do, where you are, how you are. As long as the call has come from the depths of the heart. Today, we shall witness one such entry where the Sanatana Sarathi rides straight into the heart of his devotee, Sanatan, who is a tailor by profession. Sanatan hails from Vitthalpur, a place which was devastated by floods and rebuilt by Sai Vitthala. The Shri Satya Sai Seva organization, headed by Shri Dayakar, has been instrumental in rebuilding it. Ever since, Vitthalpur has become Sai Vitthalpur. Today, Sanatan has stitched an attire for his Vitthala, his Sai Vitthala.

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0: 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Bhagwan is blessing you all with a glorious gift. 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
1: Hey Sai, even the ocean has its limits, but your compassion has no limits. You have helped rebuild our lives.
2: In fact, today we feel that those devastating floods were a blessing in disguise, for they have showered Allah's grace on us and brought Sai Baba into our lives. 2 years ago, when our lives were mercilessly snatched away from us, Masha Allah, it was He who came and resurrected us.
0: He has installed himself as Sai Panduranga, keeping an ever watchful eye on all of us. Oh, how magnificent he looks! I always wondered, who makes this beautiful attire for the Lord? Brings him out so alive.
1: Very true, Dayakarji. Very true. Sanatan? Sanatan? Dayakar ji, have you not met Sanatan, our tailor?
0: Sanatan? I've heard about him, but never got a chance to meet him.
2: Dayakar Babu, you must meet him. He is very different. He takes days, sometimes weeks to deliver a simple dress.
1: He says he sees God in all his customers.
3: Par, Rab di kasam, changa tailor hai Sanatan. Oh Praji, you must get one safari stitched. In fact, he too wants to meet you.
0: Kaka, I'd love to have heard about him, but never got a chance to meet him.
2: Dayakar Babu, you must meet him. He is very different.

0: Sanatan's character reminds us about Swami's Anthony. Anthony was a violin maker who made only one violin a year. Though he could have made a fortune because of his expertise, he believed that he had to make the perfect violin because it had to be offered to the Lord. Sanatan's philosophy of life was the same. This is the beginning of the unfolding of a master plan.
1: Absolutely comfortable, as usual. Perfect fit, Sanatanji.
2: Vithala. But little more work is left.
1: No, Sanatanji. It is perfect.
2: No, Hari. Give me just two more days. This is my Vithala's dress. How can I offer him something incomplete?
1: Okay, Sanatanji. No problem. Namaste.
3: Sanatan. Oh, Sanatan. Look. You have a very special visitor today. This is Dayakarji. He is the one who...
2: Dayakarji? Come, sir. Please, sit down. Kaka, who has not heard about this messenger of God? It is my great fortune to have you here, sir. Dayakarji, I have always wanted to ask you if there is any opportunity to serve Sai Baba, to do something for him. He has done so much for us, sir.
4: Sanatan Swami says, service is your birthright. You can serve him in whatever you do. That is all that he expects. Keep this fire of aspiration burning bright in your heart, Sanatan. Your prayers will certainly be rewarded at the appropriate time.
3: Arre Sanatan, won't you ask Dayakarji why he's here? He wants to get a safari stitched by you.
2: Definitely, Dayakarji. Definitely. Yet another opportunity to adorn my Panduranga. Vithala.
4: You know, Sanatan, I'll be wearing this safari in Prashant Nilayam, in the presence of my Swami.
2: Sir, will I ever get a chance to see his beautiful form?
4: Only when he calls you, can you go to him. Sanatan, I'm sure, Swami will definitely call you one day. Achha, we shall get going. Sai Ram.
2: Sai Ram.
5: Sanatan.
2: Namaste, Master Ji.
5: Sanatan, there's a limit. You have been warned time and again, and yet you don't have any sense of responsibility towards your son's future. Sanatan, can you not pay a little attention to what I'm saying? If only you gave half of this attention to your son's education, he wouldn't have had to see this day.
2: What happened, Master Ji? Naveen? Has my Naveen faltered in any way?
5: Not Naveen, Sanatan. You have faltered, blinded by your own whimsical attitude towards life and work. Please be practical. This is your son's future we are talking about. Naveen is one of the most promising students I have ever come across. And definitely he deserves better than...

0: this. I have been sent here to tell you that either you pay up his school fees by tomorrow morning, or he need not come to school at all.
1: Masterji, Vithala has given us everything that we need. Do you think he will forsake me for something as petty as money? No.
0: Yes, of course, Sanatanji. Vithala will definitely take care of you. Let your Vithala come and pay the fees.
2: Bhauji. Bhauji, look. See what I found.
1: Naveen, where did you find all this money?
2: Bhauji, I found it over there. Vithala has answered our prayers.
1: No, Naveen. This doesn't belong to us. This bag must be one of our clients. We must find out who the owner is and return it immediately. Go. Go, go, Naveen. Go.
2: Bhauji, we are in desperate need of money. And here it is. Why don't you think that Vithala has gifted us the money in this way?
1: You are still naive, Naveen. When Vithala comes to our rescue,
2: the solution is here. But you're not ready to accept it. Do you want Vithala himself to come and give you the money, Bhauji? This is our last chance. If I don't pay the fees, my life is ruined.
1: No, Naveen. Don't utter such words. Help will come to us at the right time. We cannot covet somebody else's wealth just because it suits our convenience. Even the thought of doing so is a sin, Naveen.
2: All that I am asking, Bhauji, is for an opportunity to study, so that I can prosper and bring honor to our family. My education is at stake here, and all you can think of is your work and your impractical values.
1: Why do you worry, Naveen? All that we have is given to us by Vithala. And Vithala is always there by our side. Always, Naveen.
2: Vithala! Bhauji, look at our condition. We can't afford the school fees. And we can't even have two good meals a day. What has he done for us? Bhauji, what has your Vithala done for us?
1: Naveen! Don't ever doubt Vithala's power and mercy. I'm disappointed today because you have lost faith in his mercy. In the face of a little challenge in life and attempted to covet what doesn't belong to us. Hare Naveen, we belong to that soil which has produced men who have given up their entire kingdoms in order to uphold Satya and Dharma. Shri Rama, Harishchandra, Yudhishthira, and the list is endless, Naveen. Why just kings? Even the ordinary people of this land have sacrificed everything to uphold truth. Naveen, let me recount to you the greatness of our Bharatiya culture as told to us by Baba. Baba describes how the people of Bharat practice dharma through a beautiful Chinna Katha. It goes back to the days when the great conqueror Alexander was ruling over a part of India. He was proud with his achievement until he came to Bharat and was awestruck by what he saw. It so happened one day.
3: The glorious master of men and fate. All hail Alexander the Great.
4: O great Sikandar, history today is your hostage, willing to be written as you wish it to, and the future your footstool, firmly secure under your feet. from the febrile land of Macedonia to the fertile plains of the Indus. Every grain of dust reverberates with the victory cries of the Greek army.
0: Indeed, Gunananda, indeed. First, mighty Persia crumbled at my feet. And soon, the entire land beyond the Indus, that vast landmass that stretches beyond imagination, that India, shall come under my sway and pay homage to me.
5: Accept my salutations, O magnanimous one.
0: Polonius, do you realize that you are late for my court? An act that I despise.
5: Pardon me, sire. I was detained by an issue that has struck my mind still.
0: What? What is the matter?
5: Sire, two farmers approached me this morning with a land dispute case, the like of which we have never ever come across. No country in this world that we have ever conquered offers any precedent in solving such a curious case. Finding myself unable to pronounce a judgment, I have come to the only one capable of doing so, and that is your exalted self. Permit me, please, to present the two parties to the case.
6: Pranam, Samrat.
4: What matter deserves the audience of the great Alexander himself?
6: Samrat, I am Harishchandra, a humble farmer. A few weeks ago, I had bought a plot of land from Dharmesh. A couple of days before, as I was tilling the land, I found a chest full of gold buried in the land. Now, I have bought the land from Dharmesh and paid him for it, yes. But I have not paid him for any alien contents found in the land. So the chest of gold rightfully belongs to Dharmesh, Samrat.
0: Now, if he is willingly relinquishing the rights over the chest of gold in your favor, then what is your problem?
2: But sire, that is the problem. When I sold my land to Harishchandra, I sold it in its entirety. So the land and anything else found in it naturally belongs to Harish.
6: But sire, Asteya, how can I disregard the fundamental principle of Asteya, non-covetousness of others' property? I bear the name of Harishchandra, the great emperor who sacrificed everything to uphold truth. How can I claim ownership of the gold when it is not even mine?
2: The same holds good for me too, Samrat. My name is Dharmesh, the master of Dharma. How then can I differ from the basic tenet of Dharma echoed in the Ishavasya Upanishad? Ma gridha kasya svidhanam. Do not covet others' wealth. The gold does not belong to me and I cannot take it.
6: Think logically, Dharmesh. It is crystal clear that the gold belongs to you.
2: Harishchandra, why don't you understand? You own the land and it is but natural that it belongs to you.
4: Silence! Do not forget in whose presence you stand.
0: What is this? Are these people insane? Or are the principles on which I have based my life of conquest hollow? For the first time in my life, I find myself incapable of making a decision. Gunananda, you are a native of this land and understand the culture better. Can you throw some light on this case?
4: The solution is very simple. I have known the families of Harishchandra and Dharmesh for a while. If I am not mistaken, Harishchandra has a daughter and Dharmesh a son, both of marriageable age. I suggest that the two get married and the chest of gold given to the couple. Are you satisfied with the solution?
6: Yes, sire.
4: You may leave.
5: Now that, I must admit, Gunananda, is a splendid solution indeed.
7: But the solution is besides the point. What is important is the nature of this case.
4: O great Sikandar, what you had witnessed today was not an exception. It was the reflection of the sentiment prevalent throughout this country. This sacred land of Bharat is the treasure chest of the values of truth, righteousness and sacrifice, satya, dharma and tyaga.
8: Why, even the wind here recites,
4: nakarmana naprajaya dhanena tyage naike amrutatvama nashuhu. Not through conquest or progeny or wealth. Immortality can be attained only through sacrifice.
7: Now I see the truth in what my master Aristotle had once said. He had said that I was entering a land of sacrifice, of action and of character. Today, his words stand validated. Never before have I encountered such rustic, ordinary people who live a life not of taking and usurping, but of giving and sacrificing. I salute this great nation that has bestowed on her children the inheritance of values and character. I salute Bharat.
1: That is how Bharatiyas practiced satya and dharma. It is those practices that have cascaded down through ages. Naveen, Baba expects all of us to practice the exalted Bharatiya culture in our day-to-day life.
5: Indeed, none else can encapsulate the most profound truths of life in the form of simple and beautiful Chinnakathas, other than our beloved Bhagavan. Meanwhile, Dayakar has met with an unforeseen, fateful event. Is this a quirk of destiny or an act of providence?
2: Dayakar? Oh, Dayakar! How are you, my friend? I was so worried when I heard that you had met with an accident.
9: By Swami's grace, I'm fine, Gurupal. Prem and Aditya rushed to the accident site immediately. Gurupal, what shall I say? As I was lying unconscious at the accident site, Gurupal, I was robbed. The documents for the hospital land, they're all gone.
2: What?
9: I've lodged a complaint with the police.
2: Dayakar, the very beginning of the hospital depends on those documents. Do you realize what this means? 2 years of her toil. 2 years of her effort in peeling one bureaucratic layer after the other. And above all, 2 years of Sai Vitthalpur's wait for good medical health care. Everything will be lost. This hospital is Swami's gift to Sai Vitthalpur. And we are its custodians. And how can we show our face to Swami now?
6: Dayakar, we have nabbed the thieves. These were small-time thugs and had left a clear trail. But I am sorry to say, we could not find the documents you had mentioned.
9: What? Oh, Gaurav, are you sure there were no documents?
6: Dayakar, we turned their place upside down. I am certain there were no documents.
9: Excuse me, sir.
2: Does Mr. V.D. Shastri live here?
10: Yes. Please come in.
2: Namaste, sir. I am Naveen.
9: Namaste. Are? That bag?
2: No, this is not my bag, sir. The card on it says it belongs to Mr. V.D. Shastri.
9: Huh? That's me, Dayakar Shastri.
2: Oh, please take it, sir. You left it in our house.
9: Oh, Gaurav, Gurupal, Prem, Swami has salvaged us. Hey, Apad Bandhava, your ways are unfathomable. Thank you, Naveen.
10: All the documents are there. And the money too.
9: Naveen, you have come to us like a savior, son. You have no idea how important that bag is to us.
11: Naveen, the society should be proud to have an honest youth like you.
2: Sir, if anyone is deserving of praise and thanks, it is my father. For it was he who insisted that I return the bag without any delay.
9: Your father?
2: Sri Sanatan, tailor in Sai Vithalpur, sir.
9: Sanatan? You are Sanatan's son? Oh, Naveen, your father is a gem of a man.
1: A father like him is a blessing on any child. You are indeed lucky, Naveen.
9: Naveen, I want to meet your father right now. I have something to tell him. I want you to keep this money.
2: Sir, what do you mean?
9: This is not charity, Naveen. I have some work for your father. And this money is for that.
2: Really, sir? I desperately need this amount to pay my fees. But, no, I will not take this money. Sir, you please give the money directly to my father.
9: Oh, Swami, what master plan is unfolding? Only you know that. Come, let us all go there.

0: In fact, that is what happens when one walks on the path of truth and righteousness. At first, it seems difficult and arduous, but the end is always meritorious. When the master plan begins to unfold, every act achieves multiple ends. At one end, it has instilled faith in Naveen. At another, it has brought the land documents back to Dayakar. But let us see the most important end this episode is leading to.
1: Father! Father, I found the rightful owner of the bag. The bag belongs to Dayakarji. And he's here.
2: Sanatan, you continue to baffle me.
3: Dayakarji, what happened, sir?
2: Nothing. Just a quirk of destiny. Maybe an act of providence that helped me take one decision. Sanatan, I'm convinced that there can be no one better than you to do it.
3: But what is it, Dayakarji? I don't understand what you're saying.
2: As part of Swami's 85th birthday celebrations, we have got the rare opportunity to present a Qawwali program in His Divine Presence. It's a once-in-a-lifetime opportunity, and we need to offer Him our best. Sanatan, I want you to stitch all the dresses for the members of the program.
3: Dayakarji, me? That is wonderful. But...
4: Sanatan, this is an opportunity not only for you, but for the entire Sai Vittalpur to offer its gratitude to Sai Baba for all that He has done for us.
3: But how many dresses, sir? And when do you want them?
5: We have 16 boys and we leave in 10 days.
3: 16 dresses? And that too in 10 days? I don't know whether I can complete.
2: What do you mean, Sanatan? You always wanted to do something for Swami, right? This is the moment. I thought you'd be thrilled to get this chance and grab it with both hands. Why this apprehension?
3: My heart yearns for it. But the head says, I may not be able to do a perfect job.
5: Please tell us clearly, Sanatanji. Can you do it or not? If you have any doubt, we'll have someone else do it. We cannot jeopardize the program.
6: Yes, Dayakarji. Let's do it the usual way.
2: Sanatan, I trust you. More so, I desire you do it. But still, if you have any hesitations, do let us know.
4: Sanatan, you know your limitations. Take up the task only if you can complete it.
3: No, Dayakarji. I will do it. I want to do it for Swami. My Pandulanga will give me the strength. I will work day and night, sir. But Dayakarji, I will do it. I will do it, sir.
2: I know, Sanatan. I know. You will do it. When the Lord entrusts us with a work, He also gives us the strength to do it. Here, keep this money as advance.
3: No, sir. I don't need so much.
2: No, Sanatan. You need it. I know that. Don't you have to pay Naveen's school fees by tomorrow? Here, take the money. Keep it.
3: Oh, Vitala, you only have come to our rescue again. How can I thank you, Lord?
2: Sanatan, see you in 10 days. Sairam.
3: Sairam. Forgive me, Father. I did not believe your advice. Vitala has heard our prayers. Yes, Naveen. That is His way of doing things. What is this Panduranga? You have given me the ultimate gift of my life, but have wrapped it in a foil of test. I think test is your taste. I'm in a strange predicament. Even as I am in ecstasy, I am shrouded in self-doubt. I have no time to waste.

0: I have failed, O Lord. 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You bestowed upon me one opportunity to serve you. And I have failed. I have failed.
1: Sanatan, wake up, Sanatan.
0: Vithala, Panduranga. Is this a
1: dream? This is the only reality. You left me with no choice, Sanatan. You called out, and here I am.
0: Lord, please forgive me. I have failed. I have let you down, Lord.
1: Sanatan, I am Bhava Priya and not Bahya Priya. What is important to me is the purity of intention and sincerity of action. What endears me is what your heart echoes and not what the head trumpets. The journey is more important to me than the destination. When sublime feelings permeate actions, work becomes worship. And then, there is no difference between you and me. I will have to take over. Come with me. Let me show you how I do it.
2: Sakhu, get me some buttermilk. Deva re Deva, this heat is killing me.
3: Deva, Panduranga, Kripa kara Deva.
4: Bhav, take some buttermilk. This will quench your thirst.
3: May Lord Vithala bless you, Mai.
4: Have you been to Pandharpur before?
3: Every year, Mai. Have not missed a single year so far.
4: You are so fortunate. I wonder when my Lord will give me the chance to have his darshan. Fate allows only my thoughts to go there and have his darshan. My work binds me here to this courtyard.
3: Mai, if you cannot reach Vithala, Vithala himself will come to you.
2: Sakho! Sakho!
3: Mai?
2: Have you gone dead?
3: Mai?
2: See, Sadashiv, your slothful Maharani went all the way to Vrindavan to get the sweet buttermilk. Ah, and why are there so many sacks here?
5: The zamindar has sent 7 sacks of wheat to grind.
2: What? 7 sacks? Does that loathsome zamindar want me to pound 7 sacks of wheat and die?
5: No, mother. He will be sending a lady to assist Sakhu. Moreover, we can keep 2 sacks for ourselves.
4: Mother?
2: What happened?
5: Tell Sakhu. What happened?
4: Mother, Ashadi Ekadashi is fast approaching. And I want to go to Pandharpur and have Vithala's darshan.
2: Pandharpur? Vithala? Oh, what a splendid excuse she gives to evade work. Wretched woman!
4: Vithala!
2: Who will grind the wheat? Who will clean the house? And who will prepare our food? Do you think your ungrateful parents will descend from heaven to cook for us?
4: Deva!
2: Shame on you, Sadashiv! Such an indolent creature that you have brought as a wife! Every time she is told to do something, Deva re Deva, that Vithala ghost, it enters her.
5: Sakhu, Why don't you understand? There is so much work to do.
2: Sadashiv, Sadashiv! Don't be such a henpecked husband.
4: Vitala!
2: Listen, Sakku. I am ordering you. Finish the work before morning. And you, Sadashiv, tell that Jamindar, we don't need any lady to assist Sakku. Are, when I was of her age, once I ground 15 sacks of wheat in just 2 days. She must work hard and digest the food that she eats every day.

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1: Sanatan, prayer is devotee's only strength and my only weakness. Watch my Leela as it unfolds.
2: Sakku? Are Sakku? Have you fallen asleep, my child? Who are you? I am Mohini, your lord. The landlord has sent me to do your work. You can go to Pandharpur and see your Vitthala. But mother said... Don't worry, Sakku. I will take care of everything. Have faith in me. Go and see your lord, for he awaits you. Whoever you are, you have come to redeem me. I have no words to express my gratitude to you.

0: Sakho! 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You lazy.
1: Yes, mother.
0: Sadashiv, did you count the sacks?
2: Yes, mother. Not a sair left.
0: How could you finish all this? Does she know some black magic?
1: Grace of Panduranga, mother. Besides, is there anything impossible for the daughter-in-law of someone who could grind 15 sacks of wheat in just 2 days?
0: Yes, I know. Looks like this Sakhu is trying to act smart. Let me pretend to have a headache and burden her with more work.
1: For your headache, I have already kept oil, mother.
0: And Sakhu?
1: And hot water too. Just in case you want to relieve yourself of the pain of your tired limbs. Mother, do you want me to come there?
0: No. You better stay here. Is she Sakhu or some ghost? Better I stay away from her.

0: Is that really you, my lord? 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What Leela is this, my lord?
1: Love binds me, Sanatan. Sovereignty of no heaven can match the pure felicity of a devotee's love. It is not in Vaikuntha, but it is here that I derive Ananda. I consume myself in fulfilling my sacred promise of looking after the yoga and kshema of my beloved one.

0: Let's go back. Remember, you have always worshipped me in this form, but I am awaiting you in another form.
1: Vithala, Panduranga, Vithala was here. My Vithala was here. Dayakarji, my... Dayakarji? You?
2: Yes, Sanatan. We have come to collect the dresses.
1: Dresses? Dresses? Oh. Oh. Pardon me, Dayakarji.
2: Arre? Sanatan? What happened?
1: Get up. What happened?
2: I failed,
1: Dayakarji. I could complete only 12 dresses.
3: What? 12? 16, Sanatanji. We wanted 16.
2: And you have completed only 12? Now what?
3: This is what I feared, Dayakarji. And our fears have come true. We leave in a few hours.
4: I had warned you about your limitations, Sanatan. You should have told us that you cannot do it. You have brought disgrace to the entire Sai Vitthalpur.
2: Sanatanji, this is irresponsibility on your part.
3: Yes, the fault is entirely yours.
1: Yes, it is all my fault. My fault. But, Vithala, how can you forsake me? No, Vithala cannot forsake me. My Vithala will never forsake me. My Vithala will never forsake me. Father, these 4 dresses... Lord, you did it, Lord. He Bhakta Vatsala, it is you. You told me no difference between you and me. Dayakarji, the Lord has done it for you. He only has completed the task.
5: We are blessed, Sanatan.
2: Sai Ram.
5: You are coming with us, Sanatan. You are coming with us to Puttaparthi.
6: The spiritual journey of Sanatan has reached its ultimate destination, Prashanti Nilayam. In the process, the Lord, who is the divine tailor, has created a multi-hued tapestry, stitching together the lives of many persons in the story with the threads of test, adversity, hope, and love. Now, here they are in Prashanti Nilayam on the momentous and glorious occasion of the 85th birthday celebrations of our beloved Bhagawan.
7: When He entrusts us with a task, He also gives us the strength to accomplish it. In Sanatan's case, Swami Himself came and completed His work. Ah, what a lesson!
2: The one who chooses the Lord is chosen by the Lord. Sanatan chose the Lord, and in turn, the Lord chose him for showering His grace.
8: Indeed, Dayakar.
2: Did you notice the joy
8: on Bhagwan's countenance when he noticed Sanatan. It was as if he was waiting to see him.
1: Sanatan?
7: Sanatanji,
1: what did Swami say?
5: He is Ananta Karuna Murthy. He handed over this bag and said, "You have so far stitched all dresses for me. Take this, stitch one for yourself. Ask your son not to worry about his future. Let him join here at the Sri Satya Sai Institute." And then he lovingly asked, "What do you want?" What else could I say? I said, "Swami, you have fulfilled all my desires. Only one remains. Swami, can I stitch a robe for you?"
1: And what did Swami say?
5: He said, "Bangaru, tappakunda chei."
1: Oh, Sanatan, how fortunate you are. Swami has demonstrated to the world through your life that one need not do anything colossal in order to win His heart. It is enough to offer oneself with paripurna prema at His lotus feet.
5: Swami, anyatha sharanam nasti, tvameva sharanam mama. When we saturate each and every thought, word and deed with His love, work becomes worship, and that is prema yoga.
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0: Radio Sai brings you now the supreme teaching of detachment from the physical world, a divine discourse delivered by Bhagavan Baba on 9th September 1996. While describing the incidents in the life of the illustrious sage Adishankara, Bhagavan shows us the true essence of detachment and purity of heart.

0: looking at the pious and the noble souls, people consider them rather low. But what is it that they lose in heart? Watching a mighty elephant, dogs start barking at it, but the elephant will not lose its majesty.
1: Divyatma Sarupulara.
0: Embodiments of divine Atma.
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0: The material that we find outside has got certain colors.
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0: We consider the color of an object is a natural quality.
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0: A mighty elephant, dogs start barking at it, but the elephant will not lose its majesty.
1: Divyatma Sarupulara.

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2: Chapter 36. Then wrought Bezalel and Aholiab and every wise-hearted man in whom the Lord put wisdom and understanding to know how to work all manner of work for the service of the sanctuary, according to all that the Lord had commanded. And Moses called Bezalel and Aholiab and every wise-hearted man in whose heart the Lord had put wisdom, even everyone whose heart stirred him up to come unto the work to do it. And they received of Moses all the offering which the children of Israel had brought for the work of the service of the sanctuary, to make it withal. And they brought yet unto him free offerings every morning. And all the wise men that wrought all the work of the sanctuary came every man from his work which they made. And they spake unto Moses, saying, The people bring much more than enough for the service of the work which the Lord commanded to make. And Moses gave commandment, and they caused it to be proclaimed throughout the camp, saying, Let neither man nor woman make any more work for the offering of the sanctuary. So the people were restrained from bringing. For the stuff they had was sufficient for all the work to make it, and too much. And every wise-hearted man among them that wrought the work of the tabernacle made 10 curtains of fine twined linen, and blue, and purple, and scarlet. With cherubims of cunning work made he them. The length of one curtain was 28 cubits, and the breadth of one curtain 4 cubits. The curtains were all of one size. And he coupled the 5 curtains one unto another, and the other 5 curtains he coupled one unto another. And he made loops of blue on the edge of one curtain from the selvedge in the coupling. Likewise he made in the uttermost side of another curtain in the coupling of the second. 50 loops made he in one curtain, and 50 loops made he in the edge of the curtain which was in the coupling of the second. The loops held one curtain to another. And he made 50 taches of gold, and coupled the curtains one unto another with the taches. So it became one tabernacle. And he made curtains of goat's hair for the tent over the tabernacle. 11 curtains he made them. The length of one curtain was 30 cubits, and 4 cubits was the breadth of one curtain. The 11 curtains were of one size. And he coupled 5 curtains by themselves, and 6 curtains by themselves. And he made 50 loops upon the uttermost edge of the curtain in the coupling, and 50 loops made he upon the edge of the curtain which coupleth the second. And he made 50 taches of brass to couple the tent together, that it might be one. And he made a covering for the tent of ram skins dyed red, and a covering of badger skins above that. And he made boards for the tabernacle of shittim wood standing up. The length of a board was 10 cubits, and the breadth of a board 1 cubit and a half. One board had 2 tenons equally distant one from another. Thus did he make for all the boards of the tabernacle. And he made boards for the tabernacle, 20 boards for the south side southward, and 40 sockets of silver he made under the 20 boards, 2 sockets under one board for his 2 tenons, and 2 sockets under another board for his 2 tenons. And for the other side of the tabernacle, which is toward the north corner, he made 20 boards, and there 40 sockets of silver, 2 sockets under one board, and 2 sockets under another board. And for the sides of the tabernacle westward he made 6 boards, and 2 boards made he for the corners of the tabernacle in the 2 sides. And they were coupled beneath, and coupled together at the head thereof to 1 ring. Thus he did to both of them in both the corners. And there were 8 boards, and their sockets were 16 sockets of silver, under every board 2 sockets. And he made bars of shittim wood, 5 for the boards of the one side of the tabernacle, and 5 bars for the boards of the other side of the tabernacle, and 5 bars for the boards of the tabernacle for the sides westward. And he made the middle bar to shoot through the boards from the one end to the other. And he overlaid the boards with gold, and made their rings of gold to be places for the bars, and overlaid the bars with gold. And he made a veil of blue, and purple, and scarlet, and fine twined linen. With cherubims made he it of cunning work. And he made thereunto 4 pillars of shittim wood, and overlaid them with gold. Their hooks were of gold, and he cast for them 4 sockets of silver. And he made an hanging for the tabernacle door of blue and purple and scarlet and fine twined linen of needlework, and the 5 pillars of it with their hooks, and he overlaid their chapiters and their fillets with gold, but their 5 sockets were of brass.
3: Chapter 37.
2: And Bezaleel made the ark of shittim wood. 2 cubits and a half was the length of it, and 1.5 cubits the breadth of it, and 1.5 cubits the height of it. And he overlaid it with pure gold within and without, and made a crown of gold to it round about. And he cast for it 4 rings of gold to be set by the 4 corners of it, even 2 rings upon the one side of it, and 2 rings upon the other side of it. And he made staves of shittim wood, and overlaid them with gold. And he put the staves into the rings by the sides of the ark to bear the ark. And he made the mercy seat of pure gold. 2 cubits and a half was the length thereof, and 1 cubit and a half the breadth thereof. And he made 2 cherubims of gold, beaten, out of 1 piece made he them, on the 2 ends of the mercy seat, 1 cherub on the end on this side, and another cherub on the other end on that side. Out of the mercy seat made he the cherubims on the 2 ends thereof. And the cherubims spread out their wings on high, and covered with their wings over the mercy seat. With their faces one to another, even to the mercy seat ward, were the faces of the cherubims. And he made the table of shittim wood. 2 cubits was the length thereof, and 1 cubit the breadth thereof, and 1.5 cubits the height thereof. And he overlaid it with pure gold, and made thereunto a crown of gold round about. Also he made thereunto a border of an handbreadth round about, and made a crown of gold for the border thereof round about. And he cast for it 4 rings of gold, and put the rings upon the 4 corners that were in the 4 feet thereof. Over against the border were the rings, and the places for the staves to bear the table. And he made the staves of shittim wood, and overlaid them with gold to bear the table. And he made the vessels which were upon the table, his dishes, and his spoons, and his bowls, and his covers to cover withal, of pure gold. And he made the candlestick of pure gold. Of beaten work made he the candlestick. His shaft and his branch, his bowls, his knops, and his flowers were of the same. And 6 branches going out of the sides thereof, 3 branches of the candlestick out of the one side thereof, and 3 branches of the candlestick out of the other side thereof. 3 bowls made after the fashion of almonds in 1 branch, a knop and a flower, and 3 bowls made like almonds in another branch, a knop and a flower, so throughout the 6 branches going out of the candlestick. And in the candlestick were 4 bowls made like almonds, his knops and his flowers, and a knop under 2 branches of the same, and a knop under 2 branches of the same, and a knop under 2 branches of the same, according to the 6 branches going out of it. Their knops and their branches were of the same. All of it was 1 beaten work of pure gold. And he made his 7 lamps and his snuffers and his snuff dishes of pure gold. Of 1 talent of pure gold made he it and all the vessels thereof. And he made the incense altar of shittim wood. The length of it was 1 cubit, and the breadth of it 1 cubit. It was 4 square, and 2 cubits was the height of it. The horns thereof were of the same. And he overlaid it with pure gold, both the top of it and the sides thereof round about, and the horns of it. Also he made unto it 1 crown of gold round about. And he made 2 rings of gold for it under the crown thereof, by the 2 corners of it, upon the 2 sides thereof, to be places for the staves to bear it withal. And he made the staves of shittim wood, and overlaid them with gold. And he made the holy anointing oil, and the pure incense of sweet spices, according to the work of the apothecary. Chapter 38. And he made the altar of burnt offering of shittim wood. 5 cubits was the length thereof, and 5 cubits the breadth thereof. It was 4 square, and 3 cubits the height thereof. And he made the horns thereof on the 4 corners of it. The horns thereof were of the same, and he overlaid it with brass. And he made all the vessels of the altar, the pots, and the shovels, and the basins, and the flesh hooks, and the fire pans. All the vessels thereof made he of brass. And he made for the altar a brazen grate of network under the compass thereof, beneath unto the midst of it. And he cast 4 rings for the 4 ends of the grate of brass, to be places for the staves. And he made the staves of shittim wood, and overlaid them with brass. And he put the staves into the rings on the sides of the altar, to bear it withal. He made the altar hollow with boards, and he made the laver of brass, and the foot of it of brass, of the looking glass of the women assembling, which assembled all the door of the tabernacle of the congregation. And he made the court on the south side southward. The hangings of the court were of fine twined linen, 100 cubits. Their pillars were 20, and their brazen sockets 20. The hooks of the pillars and their fillets were of silver. And for the north side, the hangings were 100 cubits, their pillars were 20, and their sockets of brass 20, the hooks of the pillars and their fillets of silver. And for the west side were hangings of 50 cubits, their pillars 10 and their sockets 10, the hooks of the pillars and their fillets of silver. and for the east side eastward 50 cubits. The hangings of the one side of the gate were 15 cubits, their pillars 3 and their sockets 3. And for the other side of the court gate, on this hand and that hand were hangings of 15 cubits, their pillars 3 and their sockets 3. All the hangings of the court round about were of fine twined linen, and the sockets for the pillars were of brass, the hooks of the pillars and their fillets of silver, and the overlaying of their chapiters of silver, and all the pillars of the court were filleted with silver. And the hanging for the gate of the court was needlework of blue and purple and scarlet and fine twined linen, and 20 cubits was the length, and the height in the breadth was 5 cubits, answerable to the hangings of the court. And their pillars were 4, and their sockets of brass 4, their hooks of silver, and the overlaying of their chapiters and their fillets of silver. And all the pins of the tabernacle and the court round about were of brass. This is the sum of the tabernacle, even of the tabernacle of testimony, as it was counted, according to the commandment of Moses, for the service of the Levites by the hand of Ithamar, son to Aaron the priest. And Bezaleel, the son of Uri, the son of Hur, of the tribe of Judah, made all that the Lord commanded Moses. And with him was Aholiab, son of Ahisamach, of the tribe of Dan, an engraver, and a cunning workman, and an embroiderer in blue and in purple and in scarlet and fine linen. All the gold that was occupied for the work in all the work of the holy place, even the gold of the offering, was 29 talents and 730 shekels after the shekel of the sanctuary. And the silver of them that were numbered of the congregation was 100 talents and 1,703 score and 15 shekels after the shekel of the sanctuary. A bekah for every man, that is, half a shekel after the shekel of the sanctuary, for every one that went to be numbered from 20 years old and upward, for 603,550 men. And of the 100 talents of silver were cast the sockets of the sanctuary, and the sockets of the veil, and 100 sockets of the 100 talents, a talent for a socket. And of the 1,775 shekels he made hooks for the pillars, and overlaid their chapiters and filleted them. And the brass of the offering was 70 talents, and the 2,400 shekels. And therewith he made the sockets to the door of the tabernacle of the congregation, and the brazen altar, and the brazen grate for it, and all the vessels of the altar, and the sockets of the court round about, and the sockets of the court gate, and all the pins of the tabernacle, and all the pins of the court round about. Chapter 39. And of the blue and purple and scarlet they made cloths of service to do service in the holy place, and made the holy garments for Aaron, as the Lord commanded Moses. And he made the ephod of gold, blue and purple and scarlet and fine twined linen. And they did beat the gold into thin plates, and cut it into wires, to work it in the blue, and in the purple, and in the scarlet, and in the fine linen, with cunning work. They made shoulder pieces for it, to couple it together with the two edges was it coupled together. And the curious girdle of his ephod that was upon it was of the same according to the work thereof, of gold, blue, and purple, and scarlet, and fine twined linen, as the Lord commanded Moses. And they wrought onyx stones enclosed in ouches of gold, graven, as signets are graven, with the names of the children of Israel. And he put them on the shoulders of the ephod, that they should be stones for a memorial to the children of Israel, as the Lord commanded Moses. And he made the breastplate of cunning work, like the work of the ephod, of gold, blue, and purple, and scarlet, and fine twined linen. It was 4 square. They made the breastplate double. A span was the length thereof, and a span the breadth thereof being doubled. And they set in it 4 rows of stones. The first row was a sardius, a topaz, and a carbuncle. That was the first row. And the second row an emerald, a sapphire, and a diamond. And the third row a ligure, an agate, and an amethyst. And the 4th row a beryl, an onyx, and a jasper. They were enclosed in ouches of gold in their enclosings. And the stones were according to the names of the children of Israel, 12, according to their names, like the engravings of a signet, every one with his name, according to the 12 tribes. And they made upon the breastplate chains at the ends of wreathen work of pure gold. And they made 2 ouches of gold, 2 gold rings, and put the 2 rings in the 2 ends of the breastplate. And they put the 2 wreathen chains of gold in the 2 rings on the ends of the breastplate. And the 2 ends of the 2 wreathen chains they fastened in the 2 ouches, and put them on the shoulder pieces of the ephod before it. And they made 2 rings of gold, and put them on the 2 ends of the breastplate, upon the border of it, which was on the side of the ephod inward. And they made two other golden rings and put them on the two sides of the ephod underneath, toward the forepart of it, over against the other coupling thereof, above the curious girdle of the ephod. And they did bind the breastplate by his rings unto the rings of the ephod with a lace of blue, that it might be above the curious girdle of the ephod, and that the breastplate might not be loosed from the ephod, as the Lord commanded Moses. And he made the robe of the ephod of woven work all of blue. And there was an hole in the midst of the robe, as the hole of an habergeon, with a band round about the hole, that it should not rend. And they made upon the hems of the robe pomegranates of blue and purple and scarlet and twined linen. And they made bells of pure gold, and put the bells between the pomegranates upon the hem of the robe, round about between the pomegranates, a bell and a pomegranate, a bell and a pomegranate, round about the hem of the robe to minister in, as the Lord commanded Moses. And they made coats of fine linen of woven work for Aaron and for his sons, and a mitre of fine linen, and goodly bonnets of fine linen, and linen breeches of fine twined linen, and a girdle of fine twined linen, and blue and purple and scarlet of needlework, as the Lord commanded Moses. And they made the plate of the holy crown of pure gold, and wrote upon it a writing like to the engravings of a signet, Holiness to the Lord. And they tied unto it a lace of blue to fasten it on high upon the mitre, as the Lord commanded Moses. Thus was all the work of the tabernacle of the tent of the congregation finished, and the children of Israel did according to all that the Lord commanded Moses, so did they. And they brought the tabernacle unto Moses, the tent, and all his furniture, his tashes, his boards, his bars, and his pillars, and his sockets. And the covering of ram's skins dyed red, and the covering of badger's skins, and the veil of the covering, the ark of the testimony, and the staves thereof, and the mercy seat, the table, and all the vessels thereof, and the shewbread, the pure candlestick with the lamps thereof, even with the lamps to be set in order, and all the vessels thereof, and the oil for light, and the golden altar, and the anointing oil, and the sweet incense, and the hanging for the tabernacle door, the brazen altar, and his grate of brass, his staves, and all his vessels, the laver, and his foot, the hangings of the court, his pillars, and his sockets, and the hanging for the court gate, his cords and his pins, and all the vessels of the service of the tabernacle for the tent of the congregation, the cloths of service to do service in the holy place, and the holy garments for Aaron the priest and his son's garments to minister in the priest's office. According to all that the Lord commanded Moses, so the children of Israel made all the work. And Moses did look upon all the work, and behold, they had done it as the Lord had commanded, even so had they done it, and Moses blessed them. Chapter 40. And the Lord spake unto Moses, saying, On the first day of the first month shalt thou set up the tabernacle of the tent of the congregation, and thou shalt put therein the ark of the testimony, and cover the ark with the veil. And thou shalt bring in the table, and set in order the things that are to be set in order upon it. And thou shalt bring in the candlestick, and light the lamps thereof. And thou shalt set the altar of gold for the incense before the ark of the testimony, and put the hanging of the door to the tabernacle. And thou shalt set the altar of the burnt offering before the door of the tabernacle of the tent of the congregation. And thou shalt set the laver between the tent of the congregation and the altar, and shalt put water therein. And thou shalt set up the court round about, and hang up the hanging at the court gate. And thou shalt take the anointing oil, and anoint the tabernacle, and all that is therein, and shalt hallow it, and all the vessels thereof, and it shall be holy. And thou shalt anoint the altar of the burnt offering and all his vessels, and sanctify the altar, and it shall be an altar most holy. And thou shalt anoint the laver and his foot, and sanctify it. And thou shalt bring Aaron and his sons unto the door of the tabernacle of the congregation, and wash them with water. And thou shalt put upon Aaron the holy garments, and anoint him, and sanctify him, that he may minister unto me in the priest's office. And thou shalt bring his sons, and clothe them with coats. And thou shalt anoint them, as thou didst anoint their father, that they may minister unto me in the priest's office, for their anointing shall surely be an everlasting priesthood throughout their generations. Thus did Moses, according to all the Lord commanded him, so did he. And it came to pass, in the first month, in the second year, on the first day of the month, that the tabernacle was reared up. And Moses reared up the tabernacle, and fastened his sockets, and set up the boards thereof, and put in the bars thereof, and reared up his pillars. And he spread abroad the tent over the tabernacle, and put the covering of the tent above it, as the Lord commanded Moses. And he took and put the testimony into the ark, and set the staves on the ark, and put the mercy seat above upon the ark. And he brought the ark into the tabernacle, and set up the veil of the covering, and covered the ark of the testimony, as the Lord commanded Moses. And he put the table in the tent of the congregation, upon the side of the tabernacle northward without the veil. And he set the bread in order upon it before the Lord, as the Lord had commanded Moses. And he put the candlestick in the tent of the congregation, over against the table, on the side of the tabernacle southward. And he lighted the lamps before the Lord, as the Lord commanded Moses. And he put the golden altar in the tent of the congregation before the veil. And he burnt sweet incense thereon, as the Lord commanded Moses. And he set up the hanging at the door of the tabernacle. And he put the altar of burnt offering by the door of the tabernacle of the tent of the congregation, and offered upon it the burnt offering and the meat offering, as the Lord commanded Moses. And he set the laver between the tent of the congregation and the altar, and put water there to wash withal. And Moses and Aaron and his sons washed their hands and their feet thereat. When they went into the tent of the congregation, and when they came near unto the altar, they washed, as the Lord commanded Moses. And he reared up the court round about the tabernacle and the altar, and set up the hanging of the court gate. So Moses finished the work. Then a cloud covered the tent of the congregation, and the glory of the Lord filled the tabernacle. And Moses was not able to enter into the tent of the congregation, because the cloud abode thereon, and the glory of the Lord filled the tabernacle. And when the cloud was taken up from over the tabernacle, the children of Israel went onward in all their journeys. But if the cloud were not taken up, then they journeyed not till the day that it was taken up. For the cloud of the Lord was upon the tabernacle by day, and fire was on it by night, in the sight of all the house of Israel throughout all their journeys.
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Today, we feature the wonderful legacy of Sanatana Dharma. To start with, we have the chanting of the Pranava Mantra 21 times.